Well, he does get to the major triad at the end, at the very end. But there's a melancholy about that tune, isn't there? That's the signature of the composer, one of the greatest composers of the Elizabethan period, a very interesting fellow who was not only a great composer and lutenist, but also probably a spy. This was the time of the Reformation, and English politics got very complicated for a while. There's the music of John Dowland, whom I like to call sometimes the saddest man in Merry England. It was beautifully played for us by Julian Bream, playing upon the lute. We're going to hear Julian playing on the guitar shortly, but let's hear one more lute tune from Julian right now. From the same era, here's Robert Johnson's The Carman's Whistle.

If someone tuned into the show expected to hear a lot of great guitar playing, and you found that an unusual sound, you're trying to make it out, well, good for you. You got it. That was not a guitar. That was the lute played by the great guitar and lute master, Julian Bream, Robert Johnson's tune from the Elizabethan period called Carman's Whistle. Well, after a couple of lute pieces, we're now going to hear a lute song played upon the guitar. Turnaround is fair play, isn't it? This is music of Benjamin Britten from his opera Gloriana, which tells the story of Elizabeth I of England, who had a rather complicated love life, including her relationship with the Earl of Essex. This is the second lute song of the Earl of Essex from Gloriana. And joining Julian Bream, playing now on the guitar, is Peter Pears, the great tenor. Here's music of Benjamin Britten.

And there's another melancholy tune which finds its way to the major key at the very, very end. Music of Benjamin Britten. The Brits are not always melancholy, despite the evidence of John Dowland's opening piece, or this piece we just heard now, the second lute song of the Earl of Essex from the opera Gloriana. That was the great Peter Perez joining Julian Bream, who was accompanying him at the guitar. The Earl of Essex is tired of London and all of the complications of life with Elizabeth I. He says, let me go off to the desert. I don't care if I die there. I want to die in someplace unhaunted. Beautiful music, isn't it? And I think now let's get something just a little lighter in touch. A couple of folk song settings from Benjamin Britten, who loved English music. He found so much inspiration in English composers before him. Here are two tunes set for guitar and voice. Once again, Peter Pears and Julian Bream will hear I Give My Love an Apple, and then a very jaunty version of Sailor Boy.

I love that. That's Julian Bream just tearing it up there at the end. And Peter Pear is giving him as good as he gets. Peter Pear is the tenor, but Julian Bream the guitarist. Two folk song settings of Benjamin Britten. And as we were listening to this music earlier today, my engineer, Bill Sigman, reminded me of a scene. He said, that tune, I Will Give My Love an Apple, shows up in the film Animal House. There's a very sincere folk song singer who tries to sing that, and it infuriates John Belushi, who takes it out on the poor man's guitar. You can look it up on Netflix if you really want to see that. But let's move on. Julian Bream was a phenomenon. His repertoire was so large and so eclectic and so interesting. He not only knew all of the old music, he knew almost all of the composers of his era, and many of them wrote pieces for him. We're going to hear three short pieces now, written for him by Richard Rodney Bennett, William Walton, and Benjamin Britten. Richard Rodney Bennett is probably best known in the United States as a composer of some very successful Hollywood pictures, but he's a serious composer too, and we'll hear both sides of his character in the first and then the last movement of this concerto for guitar and chamber ensemble, which Richard Rodney Bennett composed for Julian Bream, who is our soloist now with the Melos Ensemble under David Atherton, music of Richard Rodney Bennett.

0: He brings back just a little touch of that early music, the Lento e Rubato from the first movement, right before he lets the music explode at the very end. Music of Richard Rodney Bennett, concerto for guitar and chamber ensemble. Our guitarist was Julian Bream. We heard the Melos Ensemble under David Atherton. You're tuned in to Exploring Music, and you're in the middle of a big guitar fest all week long here. We started off with music of Segovia and then recordings of John Williams, Julian Bream today, and I'm not going to quit until we have squeezed as much guitar music as we can into these 5 hours this week. Hope you're enjoying it. And I wish you would send me some of your ideas for music you would like us to explore together. This program is made because of a suggestion of a man from Columbus, Ohio, said I really would like to hear some Segovia on the radio. And so here we are today. So add your ideas. 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
0: We have two more great composers writing for Julian Bream. Here's a short, exquisite piece from William Walton from the Five Bagatelles. We'll hear the one marked Sempre Espressivo.

Sempre Espressivo marks William Walton in that score. It certainly is an expressive piece, isn't it? One of the five bagatelles played by Julian Bream. The guitar is such a beautiful sound, doesn't it? Just the sound of it is enchanting. I remember reading about Claude Debussy, who was a brilliant pianist and didn't play the guitar himself, but he loved the sound of it. When Debussy learned that one of his friends was making a trip to Spain, he said, "Look, here's some money. Buy me a guitar while you were there." And the man said, "Oh, Claude, are you going to learn to play the guitar?" He said, "No, I just want to tune and strum it and listen to that sound." I was thinking of that as I heard William Walton's piece played by Julian Bream now. So we started this program with music of John Dowell and the Saddest Man in Murray, England. Benjamin Britten was fascinated with the music of Dowland and wrote a big piece for guitar entitled Nocturnal after John Dowland. It's based on a Dowland song called Come Heavy Sleep. This is a big piece from Benjamin Britten composed for Julian Bream, who gave the premiere at the Audubon Festival in 1964. Nocturnal after John Dowland, music of Benjamin Britten.

I love the way he makes you wait for that last tone. Julian Bream playing music composed for him by Benjamin Britten, Nocturnal, after John Dowland. And now we're going to close with one more tune from John Dowland in a decidedly upbeat mood here. Here's Julian Bream playing Lady Clifton's Spirit,

0: It's a great encore tune, isn't it? Julian Bream playing music from the Fitzwilliam Virginal book from our favorite sad boy from Murray, England, John Dowell, and that was Lady Clifton's Spirit. And that's all the music we can fit in from the great Julian Bream today. We just lost him in the summer of 2020. Remarkable fellow. And it was wonderful to hear some of his recordings today. An entirely English program. Much more varied tomorrow. We're going to hear music from Elliot Fisk and Los Romeros. And I hope you can join us.
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2: From the studios of All Classical Radio in Portland, Oregon, this is The Score, now celebrating 20 years of music in the movies. I'm Edmund Stone. It's a trope as old as humanity, and the movies just love it. Don't go into the woods, or else. Today on The Score, we're going to venture into the dark realm of the cautionary tale, Don't Go Into the Woods, with films that are about what happens to the hapless when they plunge into the forest. Shiver with Cabin in the Woods, Cringe with Misery and Deliverance, and more.
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2: Fairy tales are a rich source of ideas on how to get lost, get eaten, marry royalty, and deal with the supernatural. In the hands of Disney, fairy tales can be turned into a live-action musical. In 2014, Stephen Sondheim's Tony Award-winning musical, Into the Woods, did just that. It takes a blend of characters from old tales, including Cinderella, Jack and the Beanstalk, Red Riding Hood, Rapunzel, and, of course, the ubiquitous witch. It's a movie about a childless couple trying to end a curse placed on them by a vengeful sorceress. The outstanding cast starred Meryl Streep as the witch, Johnny Depp as the big bad wolf, and Chris Pine as Cinderella's Prince Charming. Audiences and critics loved it.

the instrumental versions of Last Midnight and Back Into the Woods from Stephen Sondheim's score to Disney's Into the Woods from 2014. A brilliant mashup of fairy tale characters who find themselves in the woods for all kinds of reasons and run into all kinds of surprises. If you've got to wander into the woods, doing so with Disney is probably a safer bet than most. The warning, "Don't go into the woods," has its roots in fairy tales. These aren't the pretty ones with kindly creatures and magical sprites. These are cautionary tales, specifically crafted to frighten us from going into the unknown. Fairy tales can also be metaphors for watching out for the most dangerous animal of all, man. Charles Perrault wrote and published such a cautionary tale in Red Riding Hood in 1697 in his Tales and Stories with the Past with Morals, subtitled Tales of Mother Goose. Red Riding Hood has been made into a number of films, including the horror genre. A particularly bad adaptation came out in 2011. It was produced by Leonardo DiCaprio, directed by Catherine Hardwicke, who did the first Twilight film, and boasted Gary Oldman and Amanda Seyfried in the cast. While that sounds like it would be a good mix, the film took a strange turn, swapping out the young heroine falling in love with Twilight-type vampires for werewolves. The movie didn't do justice to the cast, crew, or memory of Red Riding Hood, but the score by Brian Reitzel is atmospheric enough for a picnic with a werewolf.

That was The End Suite from Red Riding Hood, a 2011 adaptation of the cautionary tale from Mother Goose. Charles Perrault crafted his original Red Riding Hood as a warning to readers about strangers preying on young girls walking through the forest. He concludes his fairy tale with a moral, cautioning women and young girls about the dangers of trusting men. He states, "Watch out if you haven't learned that tame wolves are the most dangerous of all." It seems that some things never change. In thriller or horror movies, holidays or outings in woodsy locations never seem to bode well. Apparently, the wilderness can be inhabited by all manner of dangerous things, from wolves and bears to inbred hillbillies and cannibals. Not the vacation you were envisioning, is it? And yet, year after year, troops of innocent campers, thrill-seekers, and bored city slickers head into the wilderness and into unimaginable harm's way. A quartet of Atlanta city slickers found that out in the 1972 film Deliverance. Four friends decide to ditch golfing for a trip down the river of a wilderness area that is about to be flooded for progress, and they want to see it before it's gone. The guys meet the locals, who are mostly the aforementioned hillbillies. And the locals don't take too kindly for their territory being patronized by boys from the city. One bright spot in this horrific weekend is that the visitors do make a brief connection with a young boy who plays the banjo in the most amazing way, and that piece of film music history lives on. Here is Dueling Banjos from Deliverance with Eric Weissberg and Steve Mandelt on banjos.

Dueling Banjos from the 1972 film Deliverance. The film was based on the best-selling novel by James Dickey and is a tale of toxic masculinity, culture clashes, and survival in the wilderness. I'm Edmund Stone, creator, host, and producer of The Score. Today, we are on a daring venture into the unsettling realm of the unknown with a show called Don't Go Into the Woods. For centuries, we have been warned against going into the woods. Strange things stir there. Wild animals and unknown dangers lurk behind every tree. Yet the cinematic parade of innocents that blithely go to that rustic, solitary cabin in the woods is apparently so enticing it's become a trope. The 2012 horror film, The Cabin in the Woods, puts a unique twist on that trope. A cliché bunch of students head off to party for the weekend, but that's where the clichés end. They encounter murderous, zombie rednecks, monsters, and every conceivable nightmare creature as they find out that they are to become offerings to an ancient underworld bevy of creatures who used to rule the planet and demand human sacrifice, or they'll wipe out all humanity. The fates of the college students are being manipulated by technicians at an unknown facility, whose job apparently is to facilitate the sacrifice at all costs. David Julian wrote a score that is both lovely and terrifying.

part of David Julian's soundtrack to 2012's The Cabin in the Woods, a vividly different take on the cautionary tale of Don't Go Into the Woods. Going into a remote area in the winter and having an automobile accident is not on anyone's vacation bucket list. However, that's what happens to romance novelist Paul Sheldon during a blizzard. He is rescued by Annie, a nurse who proclaims herself to be his number one fan of his romantic novels, featuring the character Misery Chastain. She takes the injured Sheldon to her home, an isolated cabin in the frozen wilderness, and tends to him. When he tells her that he has grown tired of his literary protagonist and has decided to kill the character off, Annie turns vicious. She holds him prisoner and insists he write a new Misery novel, punishing him when he rebels. The film was scored by Mark Shaiman and starred a relative unknown at that time, Kathy Bates, who won Golden Globe and Academy Awards for her performance as the psychopathic Annie.

That was Misery's Return, a frenetic cue by Mark Shaiman in his feature film debut as composer, 1990's Misery, the only Stephen King adaptation to become an Oscar-winning film. M. Night Shyamalan is no stranger to the genre of bizarre and psychological film. His 2023 foray, Knock at the Cabin, features his trademark psychological tension and characters in outrageous situations. In this case, it's a story about the end of the world and how a small group of people have visions that lead them to a remote cabin inhabited by two dads and their adorable adopted little girl. Dave Bautista plays one of the visionaries, a grade school teacher with a gentle voice and lots of tattoos. He's immediately likable, as is the little family in the cabin, but the visions tell him and his cadre that they must murder the isolated trio to save the world from the apocalypse. Great acting, ghastly premise. Herdis Steffensdottir wrote an edgy score.

some of Herdis Stefansdottir's score to Knock at the Cabin, an M. Night Shyamalan film from 2023, based on the novel titled Cabin at the End of the World. It's more than a cautionary tale about wandering into the woods. It's a cautionary tale about collective fears and conspiracy theories dividing normal people. I'm Edmund Stone, creator, host, and producer of The Score. Still to come on Don't Go Into the Woods, more scary and psychological twists and turns from films including The Revenant, Blair Witch, Hush, and more. 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

Yad's A, Journey with Native Art Voices of the Four Corners and me, Vinaya Yazzie, where we will trek into the Native artist's dialogue and narrative. Together, we will take a glimpse into the art process and the lives of the Navajo, Apache, Ute, and Pueblo artists living within Arizona, Utah, Colorado, and New Mexico. 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Native Art Voices of the Four Corners, great artist stories are the journey of art in the Four Corners.

Hush from 2016 is a different take on the isolated cabin in the woods. Maddie Young is a deaf writer who lives alone in a cabin that is apparently catnip for crazies. A masked maniac stalks Maddie, who, while terrified, is quite capable of fighting back. Her deafness in this case is not a handicap, but something she uses to her advantage in an ingenious game of cat and mouse. The Newton brothers wrote a tense score.

That was Against the Odds by the Newton Brothers from the 2016 home invasion movie Hush. The home in question is the writing retreat of author Maddie Young, who is being stalked by a man in a white mask. The remoteness of the location that drew the writer to the cabin in the woods is also what drew the crazed killer. If you must go into the woods, it would be advisable not to go into any creepy, abandoned houses you might find along the way. In the 2017 Netflix film, The Ritual, a group of old college friends set off on a hiking trip in northern Sweden. During a ferocious rainstorm, one of them is injured, and the group decides to cut through a dense forest to shorten the time it would take to get to their camp. There they find an abandoned cabin strewn with necklaces of strange runes and a carved wooden effigy of something half human, half animal. And that was the easy part. They head into the forest again and are stalked by a monster that looks remarkably like the effigy. Ben Lovett wrote the score.

That was The Ritual and Monsters from 2017's The Ritual, composed by Ben Lovett. The film is a story about a hiking trip into the woods of northern Sweden that is filled with danger, death, monsters, and a fair number of warnings that are obviously ignored by the hikers. I'm Edmund Stone, creator, host, and producer of The Score. Today, we're taking a look and a listen to films that illustrate why one ought not go into the woods. It's scary there. Blair Witch from 2016 is a found footage supernatural horror film, the third in a series, and a direct sequel to the first movie, The Blair Witch Project. A group of young people are out to get closure on the disappearance of the original film crew. They run into all kinds of spooky things whilst looking for one of the team's sisters, Hannah, who vanished in the first movie. As with the first film, the found footage is all that remains of the quest. The only evidence before their cameras mysteriously went dark. Adam Wingard directed and co-produced the film and composed the score.

atmospheric music called The House in the Woods from 2016's Blair Witch, composed by the movie's director and co-producer, Adam Wingard. We've looked at some rather supernatural repercussions of going off into the woods, but nature is filled with plenty of predators on its own, and some of them are pretty scary just as they are. But what would happen if an apex predator picked up a very, very bad human habit, such as doing cocaine? You'd get a movie like 2023's Cocaine Bear. The title says it all. It's a gory comedy about a 500-pound black bear who finds and eats several kilos of cocaine and goes on a rampage in the Chattahoochee National Forest in Georgia. Based on real events of 1985, a drug dealer has dropped a large shipment of cocaine from an airplane, planning on picking it up later. But the bear gets there first, snorts the drugs, and goes on a bloody rampage. Things only get worse when the bear gets addicted. A weird collective of hikers, kids, parents, park rangers, and gang members meet the bear, and the outcomes are not good. Mark Mothersbaugh crafted an 80s-style soundtrack.

Some of Mark Mothersbaugh's 1980s influenced score from 2023's Cocaine Bear. Now you can add a drug-addicted bear to your list of reasons not to go into the woods. As strange as that statement is, the movie is based on actual events. Another film based on real events is the much more dramatic 2015 movie The Revenant. It is based on the adventures of Hugh Glass, a frontiersman and tracker in the early 1800s. Glass's life was fascinating, and for the most part, the movie highlighted real experiences, including being attacked by a bear who tore some of his flesh off and fed it to her cubs. Glass was a man who deliberately set out into the wilderness, and the challenges he met and survived were real. The scene where he is attacked by a protective mother bear are among the most terrifying and well-researched in cinema. Ryoichi Sakamoto wrote the score.

A Gentle Cue by Ryoichi Sakamoto from 2015's The Revenant, a film based on the historical figure of Hugh Glass, a mountain man of the early 1800s who was attacked and mauled by a bear, then left for dead by his companions. He sustained a broken leg, punctured throat, and exposed ribs in the attack, then dragged himself 200 miles to the nearest outpost. Glass spent much of his life as a trapper and a guide, heading into woods that were far more primal than they are today. It's a cautionary tale as old as humans. "Don't go into the woods," characters tell each other, "or else." Stories don't create our fears, they reflect them back to us, shimmering with layers of unease. We're afraid of the dark woods because they hold secrets we're not sure we want to know. We're not in charge in the woods, and the shifting of power in those labyrinthian woodlands reminds us we never were.

0: 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The Score's executive producer is Fred Child. 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For more information about our show, visit us at thescore.org. I'm your producer and host, Edmund Stone. Let's do this again soon.
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3: Hola, I am Elvio Barilari, your host for Fiesta, today with Sonic Chemistry. I love Sonic Chemistry, alchemy, playing with sounds. Cooking and composing are similar. You try to combine different flavors. And today we are going to have very different flavors from composers from different latitudes. And we are going to start with a Cuban-American composer, Paquito de Rivera, born in Havana in 1948, but living in the United States in the 80s. Paquito has a multiple career as a clarinet player, saxophone player, and composer, and on different fields like jazz, Afro-Cuban music, and classical music. In this case, he combines his love for traditional Cuban music with his classical skills. This is Invitación al Danzón. Danzón is a 19th century style of Cuban popular music. But in this case, the ensemble playing the piece includes Chinese-American cellist Yo-Yo Ma, a Cuban-American clarinet player, Paquito de Rivera, and an Argentine-Israeli pianist, Alon Yavnai, on the keyboards. And this is Invitación al Danzón

A great rendition of Invitación al Danzón, Invitation to the Danzón, this style of Cuban music from the 19th century, composed by Paquito de Rivera and recorded by Paquito de Rivera on clarinet, Yo-Yo Ma on cello, and Alon Yavnai on piano. That was the opening of our sonic chemistry for today. And we're going to go to a complete different type of chemistry, lovely chemistry, incredible combination of colors. It's a sonata for cello and guitar. Lovely combination, really, very powerful and very warm. A sonata composed by Radames Nyátali, this musician that was born in 1806 and he died in 1988. Like Paquito de Rivera, he was active both in popular music and classical music, playing jazz, playing Brazilian popular music, but also a very gifted classical composer. And you can tell, like in Paquito's case, you can tell his love for popular Brazilian music informs his classical composing. The recording we're going to listen to was made by Agustín Maruri on the cello and Michael Kevin Jones on the guitar. Radames Nyátali, Sonata for Cello and Guitar.

That was the sonic chemistry of the cello and the guitar together in this beautiful sonata by Brazilian composer Radames Nhatalí, as recorded by Agustín Maruri on cello and Michael Kevin Jones on guitar. This is Fiesta today with our sonic chemistry. Heitor Villa-Lobos is one of the greatest chemists of the 20th century. And this is high chemistry, highly evolved organic chemistry, quintet in the form of a choro. You're going to listen to this amazing combination of colors in this chamber ensemble, the Pentaedre French chamber ensemble, a famous recording of this quintet in form de choros, with a title in French, by Brazilian composer Heitor Villa-Lobos.

quintet in the form of a choro by Brazilian composer Heitor Villa-Lobos, as recorded by the Pentaedre Chamber Ensemble, a French ensemble. And that's chemistry, alchemy. We have some more alchemy or chemistry in the second part of Fiesta with pieces by Argentine composer Diego Máximo Pujol and Mexican composer Federico Ibarra. To stream free episodes of Fiesta, please go to our website, wfmt.com/fiesta, and also don't forget to like us on Facebook. Esto es Fiesta, como digo siempre, no se vayan. Volvemos en unos instantes. Bienvenidos nuevamente a Fiesta, today with Sonic Chemistry. We heard Sonic Chemistry from Cuba, Brazil, and now we are moving to Argentina with Diego Máximo Pujol. Diego is himself a virtuoso guitar player, very famous as such, and also the composer of many, many guitar pieces that are becoming part of the international repertoire. But he composed chamber pieces as well, and instrumental pieces. He has a tango ensemble. In this case, we are going to listen to the guitar, but in a chemical formula with the flute. Flute and guitar in this case. The piece is called Palermo. Palermo is a beautiful neighborhood in Buenos Aires. The recording was made by Fabio Bussola on guitar and Irene Sacchetti on flute. Diego Máximo Pujol, Palermo.

That was Palermo, this beautiful piece with tango influence by Argentine living composer Diego Máximo Pujol, as recorded by Fabio Bussola on guitar and Irene Sacchetti on flute. Our last composer for today is the Mexican Federico Ibarra, a great composer born in 1946. Prolific composer too. This is a chamber piece with also a high degree of elaborate chemistry, recorded by an ensemble composed by Eleanor Weingartner, Mikita Kloskov-Konseva, Ivan Kulikov, and Alfredo Isaac Aguila. It's in three movements and is called El Viaje Imaginario, The Imaginary Trip.

El viaje imaginario, the imaginary trip, and I was taking the trip together with the musicians and with the composer, Mexican living composer Federico Ibarra. He was born in Mexico in 1946. The interpreters were Eleanor Weingartner, Mikita Kloshkov-Konseva, Ivan Kurikov, and Alfredo Isaac Aguila. That was our sonic chemistry for today. If you enjoy the program, please go to our website, wfmt.com/fiesta, and also don't forget to like us on Facebook. Fiesta is made possible by the generous support of WFMT members like you. Gracias to our producer, Daniel Goldberg, and por supuesto, muchas gracias para todos ustedes. Estamos en la cadena radial de WFMT.

Hola, I am Elvio Barilari, your host for Fiesta. 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Next on Fiesta.

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3: I'm going to bring you some musical comedy here for a while, and then we're going to turn to Camille Saint-Saëns' Trio Number 2. My name is Peter Van de Graaff. And before we hear two comedy overtures, here is a piece which is called A Joke, Scherzo. And it's by Felix Mendelssohn. It's a scherzo followed by a capriccio. And it's played here by pianist Martin Jones.

That piece could really only be by Mendelssohn. He has such a sound to his scherzos, literally jokes in Italian. That's a scherzo in Capriccio, played by Martin Jones. Some musical comedy now, not in the sense of musical stage works, but comedy overtures. The first one is by a man who was decidedly uncomic in his demeanor and reputation. Max Reger is his name, and yet he did write this happy light overture called the Comedy Overture, which is played by the Louisville Orchestra, directed by George Mester.

The Comedy Overture by Max Reger, the Louisville Orchestra, conducted by George Mester. This is an overture to an unwritten comedy by the English composer Michael Hurd, composed in 1970 here. And we listen to the Royal Ballet Sinfonia, directed by Gavin Sutherland.

0: Kevin Sutherland and the Royal Ballet Sinfonia with the Overture to an Unwritten Comedy of 1970 by Michael Hurd.
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2: I always had to be so good, no one could ignore me. Carve my path with data and drive. But some people only see who I am on paper. 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
0: Hope you've been enjoying what you've heard thus far. We're going to turn to Camille Saint-Saëns in a moment and hear one of his piano trios. Here is a trio by another Frenchman, Jacques Ibert. It's one of five trios for winds. We'll hear the last of the five, played by members of the Chicago Chamber Musicians.

Michael Hennick, oboe; Larry Combs, clarinet; William Buckman, bassoon, members of the Chicago Chamber Musicians, performed that last of the five pieces in trio by Jacques Ibert. French chamber music, now written at a time when chamber music was not that popular in France. Camille Saint-Saëns composed two piano trios, the first in 1869, the second in 1892, and it is the second that we now hear, performed by the Arden Trio, Suzanne Ornstein, violin, Clay Rude, cello, and Thomas Schmidt, piano.

0: The second and final piano trio by French composer Camille Saint-Saëns. That was performed by the Arden Trio, made up of Suzanne Ornstein, Clay Rude, and Thomas Schmidt, violin, cello, and piano, respectively. Music from 1892 there by Saint-Saëns.
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0: Thanks for being with me, Peter Van de Graaff here. Louis Moreau Gottschalk, the 19th century pianist, composer, well-traveled, particularly in the Caribbean and South America. We're going to have a couple of pieces inspired by those travels now by Gottschalk, beginning with The Souvenir of Puerto Rico, played by Alan Mandel.

Alan Mandel, the pianist, performing that music of the New Orleans-born pianist-composer Louis Moreau Gottschalk, his Souvenir of Puerto Rico. I'm Peter Van de Graaff. We will be listening to a jazz symphony by George Antheil, and we have a symphony by a 19th century, actually an 1859 composition to be exact, by Louis Moreau Gottschalk called A Night in the Tropics, a work which was first performed apparently with 650 musicians, unpublished in the composer's lifetime, and then lost, now reconstructed by Richard Rosenberg in 1999. Here is the Hot Springs Music Festival Orchestra, Richard Rosenberg conducting, and Gottschalk's symphony, A Night in the Tropics.

That was the Hot Springs Music Festival, Richard Rosenberg directing, and Richard Rosenberg also the man who arranged and completed that composition by Louis Moreau Gottschalk from 1859. It was The Night in the Tropics. Here is a jazz-inspired symphony, another American symphony here. This is by George Antheil, who was born in 1900. And in 1925, he wrote this piece, which is called simply Jazz Symphony. We're going to hear it performed now by the New World Symphony, directed by Michael Tilson Thomas.

0: Music by the American composer George Antheil from 1925. He called that a jazz symphony, and we heard the New World Symphony directed by Michael Tilson Thomas.
1: It's the Cop Shop with the Farmington Police Department every second and fourth Friday during the month at noon right here on KSJE Farmington.
0: Another jazz-inspired piece by another American. It's called Jazz Pizzicato by Leroy Anderson. Here's the Utah Symphony and Maurice Bravenel.

Jazz Pizzicato by Leroy Anderson. Utah Symphony Strings, conducted by Maurice Abravanel. This is an oboe concerto now by a man who was a great oboist himself and an almost exact contemporary of Mozart. His name, Ludwig August Lebrun, L-E-B-R-U-N, the last name spelled, and we're going to hear his first oboe concerto. Albrecht Mayer is the soloist, joined by the Mahler Chamber Orchestra and conductor Claudio Abbado.

Soloist Albrecht Meyer and the Mahler Chamber Orchestra, directed by Claudio Abbado. That music by Ludwig August Lebrun, his Oboe Concerto No. 1, a very imaginative work, as you heard, with a particularly active timpani part. Lebrun was associated with the Mannheim School of Music, one of the great orchestras in Europe, and he was himself an oboist. Mozart was a great admirer of his and also the orchestra for which he played. I thought it might be appropriate to hear a bit of Mozart now, arranged by an anonymous hand just about a year after Mozart died. This is, or was originally, a Monostatos aria from Mozart's The Magic Flute, arranged for flute and oboe, Wolfgang Schulz and Hans-Jörg Schellenberger.

0: Wolfgang Schulz, Hans-Jörg Schellenberger, and that from Mozart's The Magic Flute.
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0: Do stay tuned if you can. I'm Peter Van de Graaff, and I'm going to share with you some early music and music in the early style. Let's begin with this by Henry Purcell. It's called Young Thyrsis Fate, and it was actually composed as an elegy to a violinist and composer, died in 1688, named Thomas Farmer. This is Tragicomedia performing.

We've heard some music by Henry Purcell, written in tribute to a friend of his, a fellow musician and composer, whose name was Thomas Farmer. And the piece is called Young Thyrsus Fate. We heard the group called Tragicomedia. Up ahead of us, we have a couple of pieces written in the olden style. Alfred Schnittke and Max Reger, the two composers. But first, I thought we'd hear some music from the Baroque. And this is by a composer born in 1652, a Frenchman named André Philidor. We'll listen to a suite of his. And the performance is by Le Temple du Goût.

Little Suite by a French Baroque composer named André Philidor, performed by the ensemble Rubato Appassionato. Which brings us to a 20th century suite, 1972 to be exact, but in the old style, in the style of a Baroque suite, although certainly sounding 20th century, but there are a lot of Baroque elements to this work by the Russian composer Alfred Schnittke. There's a pastoral, a ballet, a minuet, a fugue, and a pantomime. And this is played by Ilya Kahler, violin, Leonid Bloch, piano.

0: Music by Alfred Schnittke, his Suite in the Olden Style. Composed in 1972, but very much in the style of a Baroque suite. Ilya Kaller, violin. Leonid Bloch, piano.
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0: This is from a Suite in the Old Style by American composer Donald Martino. We'll hear from it, The Air.

from the Sweet and Olden Style by Donald Martino. Now, the Sweet and the Old Style by Alfred Schnittke was, of course, based on a Baroque suite. We're going to hear a concerto in the Olden Style now, also from the 20th century. This is by Max Reger and dates from 1912. The composer says he wrote this mostly on train journeys, but he based this on the form of the Concerto Grosso from the Baroque. Of course, a concerto, but instead of having a solo instrument or even a couple and orchestra, the soloists play sometimes by themselves, sometimes with the orchestra. And this is for two violins and an ensemble. Karl Zuske and Heinz Schunk are the two violinists, with the Berlin Staatskapelle Otmar Suitner conducting, and Max Reger's Concerto in the Olden Style.

a concerto in the olden style, in the style of a Baroque Concerto Grosso by Max Reger. Karl Zuska and Heinz Schunk were the two violinists. The Berlin Staatskapelle was conducted by Otmar Zeuthner. Here's a trio for brass by Jan Pieterszoon Sveelinck, a Dutch composer, played by members of Eastman Brass.

0: Brass Trio by Jan Peterson Svelink, played by the Eastman Brass Quintet, or actually just three members of that quintet.
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0: Peter Van de Graaff here with some music based on Mikhail Lermontov's writing. We'll listen in just a few minutes to a very early work by Sergei Rachmaninoff called The Rock, after Lermontov. This is a bit of music from Masquerade by Aram Khachaturian, music composed actually for a performance of Lermontov's drama of that title. And we hear the Moscow Symphony Orchestra conducted by Veronika Dudarova.

That's just a bit of the music composed by the Armenian composer Aram Khachaturian for a performance of Lermontov's drama, Masquerade. From it, we heard the Nocturne, and special recognition should be given to Alexander Dietisov, who is the violinist. Also, the Moscow Symphony was led by Veronika Dudarova. This is Peter Van de Graaff, and among the works we'll be hearing, Rachmaninoff right now, and Mozart later on, one of his piano quartets. This is a very early music work by Rachmaninoff. In fact, his first orchestral work to be given a public premiere and assigned an opus number. It's called The Rock, sometimes translated The Crag. And it's inspired by a poem by Mikhail Lermontov called The Rock, but it's also based on a play by Chekhov called Along the Way. But at the head of the piece, Rachmaninoff quotes Lermontov's poem by writing simply, "The little golden cloud spent the night on the chest of the giant crag." Here it is performed by the St. Louis Symphony, conducted by Leonard Slatkin.

0: The very first published orchestral work by Sergei Rachmaninoff, called The Rock or The Crag, Fantasy for Orchestra after Lermontov. St. Louis Symphony, led by Leonard Slatkin.
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0: In just a couple minutes, we'll be listening to Mozart's Second Piano Quartet, but we have a bit more based on Lermontov by a Russian composer. This is a setting of a poem by Lermontov called When I But Hear Your Voice. And the composer who set this music is Mili Balakirev. It begins, When I But Hear Your Voice, rich in tone and tender, my heart starts to flutter, just like a caged bird. This is Olga Borodina with Larisa Gergieva at the piano.

Olga Borodina singing Balakirev's song When I But Hear Your Voice. The piano quartet, essentially a 19th century romantic era phenomenon, but who was the really inventor of that piece for piano, violin, viola, and cello? But Mozart. He wrote two piano quartets, and we're going to hear the second of those now with Malcolm Bilson, Elizabeth Wilcock, Jan Schlapp, and Timothy Mason, all on period instruments.

Period instrument performance by Malcolm Bilson, Elizabeth Wilcock, Jan Schlapp, and Timothy Mason, forte piano, violin, viola, and cello. That's Mozart's second piano quartet. And this is a capriccio by Vincenzo Ruffo.

0: A Capriccio or Caprice by Vincenzo Ruffo, played by Le Boreade.
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0: I have a rather surprising work for you ahead. It's by Béla Bartók. That's not so surprising, but it is a work in a very romantic style of an early work of Béla Bartók, his Suite No. 2 for orchestra. We will spend some time right now in the bel canto era of operatic music from Italy, hearing an overture by Rossini, a rondo based on themes from a now quite forgotten Rossini opera by a 19th century French woman, and right now what is generally considered, or from what is generally considered to be the masterpiece opera by Vincenzo Bellini, which is called Norma. In the opera, there is a very famous aria, Casta Diva, Chaste Diva, and it's been arranged here for violin and orchestra, Joshua Bell, with the Academy of St. Martin in the Fields.

the aria Casta Diva from Norma, an opera by Vincenzo Bellini. That was Joshua Bell playing what was originally the voice part, of course, and Michael Stern conducted the accompanying St. Martin in the Fields Academy. Peter Van de Graaff here with an overture to a now completely forgotten opera by Gioachino Rossini. He has his very famous operas, his lesser-known operas, and then there's the completely forgotten ones, and this falls into that category. It's called Sigismondo, the Prague Sinfonia, conducted by Christian Benda.

Christian Benda conducting the Prague Sinfonia Orchestra in the overture to Rossini's now-forgotten opera Sigismondo. Louise Farronc wrote a rondo brillant based on themes from another now-forgotten Rossini opera called Zelmira, and here is Maria Stratigu to play it.

0: Pianist Maria Stratigu performing the Rondo Brillant on themes from Rossini's opera Zelmira by 19th century French woman teacher and pianist composer Louise Farranc.
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0: This is also from 19th century France. It's a song by Benjamin Godard. Te souviens-tu? Do you remember?

Tassis Christoyannis singing Benjamin Godard's song, Do You Remember? Now we come to some early music of Béla Bartók, his Orchestral Suite No. 2, written around 1905, later revised extensively in 1943. This is the BBC Scottish Symphony, and Tomas Dausgaard is the conductor.

If you tuned in the middle of the piece, you may have wondered who wrote this music. Would you ever guess Béla Bartók? A very early work of his, very romantic work, The Suite Number 2, and that was the BBC Scottish Symphony Orchestra, and Tomas Dausgaard was the conductor. Here's a bit more music from Hungary. It's by a composer named Ferenc Farkas, who in 1974 arranged a number of ancient Hungarian pieces for winds. The collection's called Contrafacta Hungarica, and here's one of the dances.

0: Dance number 6 from Kontrafakta Hungarica by Ferenc Farkas. Jacques Lacombe conducted there the Winds of Montreal.
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0: My name is Peter Van de Graaff. Here is your companion and host. I've selected a piece for you by a late 19th century English composer named Sir Charles Hubert Parry. We'll be listening to a massive work of his for piano and orchestra and a concerto and some dance music right now. So let's hear this dance impression. If you can think of two instruments as unlikely to come together as possible, you might come up with this combination. Harp and marimba, two sisters performing together this dance impression by Jan Kutzier.

the duo Arpa Rimba performing that dance impression by Dutch composer Jan Kutsier. Here are some German dances by Mozart. The whole collection, Kirchhoff 536, with the ensemble Tafelmusik, conducted by Bruno Weil.

0: That was the Canadian period instrument group Tafelmusik, directed by Bruno Weil, bringing us the German Dances, Kirchhoff 536, by Mozart.
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0: Another dance now. This is from Cuba. It's one of a collection of 19th century Cuban dances by Ernesto Lecuona. It's played by Thomas Torino.

Sometimes considered to be the greatest of all Cuban composers, Ernesto Lecuona wrote that a Cuban dance, and Thomas Torino played it. To England we now go for a couple of compositions. Before we hear the piano concerto by Sir Charles Hubert Parry, here is something by Ralph Vaughan Williams. The March Sea Songs. Frederick Fennell conducts the Cleveland Symphonic Winds.

Frederick Crennel and the Cleveland Symphonic Winds with a real standard in the wind repertoire. Sea Songs, a March by Ray Vaughan Williams. And we now have music by a teacher of Ray Vaughan Williams, who also taught John Ireland and Gustav Holst and others. His name is Sir Charles Hubert Parry. And in 1878, 1879, he wrote the large work we're going to hear right now, which is his piano concerto in F sharp, his only piano concerto, in fact. This is Martin Brabbins leading the BBC Scottish Symphony, and the pianist is Pierce Lane.

pianist Pierce Lane, joined by the BBC Scottish Symphony, conducted by Martin Brabbins. We heard the Piano Concerto in F-sharp by Sir Charles Hubert Parry. And here's something by a pupil of Sir Charles Hubert Parry. His name is John Ireland, and this is one of five songs to poems by Thomas Hardy.

0: the song The Tragedy of That Moment, one of the five songs to poems by Thomas Hardy by John Ireland with Christopher Maltman and pianist Graham Johnson.
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0: You know, if I could go back in time and listen to music at any time or place in history, it very well may be the French Baroque. I'm going to share some music from that era and place right now with you, including a suite by Marin Marais. But first, this dance by a little-known French Baroque harpsichordist composer named Charles Noblet.

Promenade by Charles Noblet, played by Charlotte Maddox. I'd like you to stay tuned for some Beethoven later on. We'll listen to a string trio of Beethoven. Right now, a suite from an opera by the French viola da gambist composer Marin Marais. This is Tafelmusik Baroque Orchestra, Jean Lemann conducting, and the title of the opera is Alcyone.

0: Jean Lemann directing Tafelmusik. That's a suite of dances from an opera by Marin Marais of the French Baroque. The opera is called Alcyone.
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0: Here is Francis Poulenc arranging music from the French Renaissance by Claude Gervais. It's from the Suite Française. Dennis Wick and the London Wind Orchestra.

the finale called Carillon from the Suite Française, the French suite music of Claude Gervais from the French Renaissance, arranged by Francis Poulenc. Couple of trios now, one for strings coming up by Beethoven, this one for brass. It's a sonata by Francis Poulenc with members of the Nash Ensemble.

three members of the Nash Ensemble, and that music by Francis Poulenc, his Brass Sonata. So from music for three brass players to music for three string players. Before Beethoven ever embarked on a string quartet, he wrote his string trios. It was almost warm-ups to the masterpieces that were to come later on. Here is the string trio number 4 in D. It's the Opus 9, number 2 of Beethoven. Quite a distinguished trio of performers I have here for you as well. Anna-Sophie Mutter, violin, Bruno Giuranna, viola, and Mstislav Rostropovich, cello.

That's music by Beethoven, which he composed when he was about 27 years old, and it is the fourth of his string trios. You may have thought at times, as I sometimes do when I listen to that, that this is written for a string quartet, but just a violin, one violin, viola, and cello. String trio number 4, opus 9, number 2, Anna Sophie Mutter violin, Bruno Giurana playing the viola, Mstislav Rostropovich the cello. Gussie Zuckerman is the name of our next composer from New York, although she went by a pen name, Manazuka. And here is her, she gave it a French title, Polka Comique, the comic polka played by Nanette Kaplan-Sullivan.

0: little change there from the music of Beethoven by a composer who went by the name of Manazuka. That's the comic polka played by Nanette Kaplan-Solomon.
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0: My name is Peter Vandegraff. I've lined up a whole bunch of Scottish-inspired classical pieces and a bit of Scottish music as well. We're also going to listen to Elgar's Enigma Variations conducted by the composer himself. Let's begin here with this setting of a Scottish song made by Beethoven. Och, Onochri, Och, it's called.

Beethoven arranged lots of folk songs from the British Isles. That's from Scotland. O Onochri O, and it was performed by Christina Wehler, mezzo-soprano, joined by a trio of friends. It is surprising that Claude Debussy composed a Scottish-inspired work. In 1891, he wrote his Scottish March. And here it is performed by Lee Luvisi and Anne-Marie McDermott.

That music for two pianos by Claude Debussy, his Scottish March. Well, now we have some music by an actual Scottish composer. His name is Buxton Orr. He lived from 1924 to 1997. And this is his Fanfare and Processional, conducted by John Wilson, played by the Royal Ballet Sinfonia.

Royal Ballet Sinfonia, directed by John Wilson, in music by the Scottish composer Buxton Orr, from 1968, The Fanfare and Processional. Just want to remind you that we have Elgar's Enigma Variations just ahead, conducted by Sir Edward Elgar. You don't want to miss that. Right now, a collection of Scottish dances by English composer Sir Malcolm Arnold. And here is Sir Malcolm Arnold himself conducting the London Philharmonic.

0: Sir Malcolm Arnold himself conducting the London Philharmonic and his four Scottish dances.
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0: Here are Scottish dances of Beethoven.

The Enigma Variations by Sir Edward Elgar. Conducted by Sir Edward Elgar himself with the Royal Albert Hall Orchestra. 1926 recording. If you're familiar with the number of recordings of that piece, you may have been struck by Sir Edward Elgar's tempi. And he even went against some of his own tempo markings and a metronome markings in that recording. He would say that he enjoyed the elasticity of and the freedom of performing. He recorded that actually twice. That was the second recording he made of his great Enigma Variations. Fascinating to hear that that document. To early England, briefly, John Dowland and a Galliard, Can She Excuse?

0: The Baltimore Consort and John Dowland's Galliard, Can She Excuse?
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0: Tchaikovsky Violin Concerto later on. Here is the first of the seasons of Tchaikovsky, arranged and performed by the Bykova sisters.

the Bekova Sisters, performing and transcribing that music originally for the piano by Tchaikovsky. It is the first of his Seasons or Months of the Year, subtitled By the Fireside. Before we listen to Tchaikovsky's violin concerto, we have music by Tchaikovsky's favorite composer, who is Mozart. Here is the Norwegian Chamber Orchestra, Iona Brown, the director, and Mozart's Divertimento in F, Kirche 138.

0: That is music by a 16-year-old Mozart in 1772. He wrote that music, which was a divertimento in F, the Kirchhoff 138. The Norwegian Chamber Orchestra was conducted by Iona Brown.
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0: Tchaikovsky orchestrated this piano piece by Mozart at one point.

Mozart called that eine kleine Jig, a little jig or a jig, a little quick dance in triple meter. Tchaikovsky made the orchestration we just heard originally for piano, and Sir Neville Mariner conducted the Stuttgart Radio Symphony from his Mozartiana suite. This is one of the best loved of all violin concertos, but it had one of the worst and famously bad reviews at its premiere. There's a great critic named Edvard Hanslick, who, when he was at the premiere in Vienna in 1881, wrote, "The violin is no longer played. It is yanked about. It is torn asunder. It is beaten black and blue." And then he says, worst of all, "Tchaikovsky's violin concerto brings us for the first time the horrid idea that there may be music that stinks to the ear." Wow. And yet it's one of the best loved and most often recorded violin concertos. Here it is, in recording with Daniel Lozakovich and the Russia National Philharmonic, conducted by Vladimir Spivakov.

One of the most beloved and often recorded of all violin concertos. That was the D major concerto by Tchaikovsky, a recording which came out in 2019 with Daniel Luzakovich, who was 18 years old when the recording was made. The Russia National Philharmonic Orchestra was conducted by Vladimir Spivakov. This is a little dance which was quite popular in the English Elizabethan era. It is by a composer named Richard Nicholson. It's called the Jew's Dance, and it's performed by the Baltimore Consort.

0: Some music from the time of Shakespeare, The Jew's Dance by Richard Nicholson, played by the Baltimore Consort.
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0: Going to listen to one of the Haydn piano sonatas in just a few minutes. I'm Peter Van de Graaff. Here is some music by Erich Wolfgang Korngold right now. He wrote this for a Viennese production of Shakespeare's Much Ado About Nothing, and it's the overture to the music. Werner Andreas Albert with the Northwest German Philharmonic.

If you've ever been to the great Schönbrunn Palace in Vienna, that's where that music had its premiere, as accompaniment for a production, in German, of Shakespeare's Much Ado About Nothing, Viel Lärmen um Nichts, many tears for nothing, literally. It was Erich Wolfgang Korngold who wrote the music, and we heard the overture to Much Ado About Nothing. That was the Northwest German Philharmonic, and the conductor was Werner Andreas Albert. Musical pairs, musical apples, coming up later on. Right now, Elizabeth Rich is the pianist for this G minor piano sonata by Haydn. Rather unusual work. There's just two movements to it, and neither of them are particularly fast nor slow. One is a moderato and then an allegretto movement, the 32nd sonata by Haydn.

0: two slower movements strung together into a single piano sonata by Haydn. Elizabeth Rich played that G minor sonata number 32.
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0: Now we turn to music of Erik Satie. We're going to listen to a very interestingly titled piece coming up in a moment. This right now is from his Jack in the Box.

Utah Symphony, Maurice Abravanel. That music from Jack in the Box by Eric Satie. Orchestration by Darius Milhaud. In the first years of the 20th century, apparently, Debussy criticized Satie. He said, you should pay more attention to form. Well, Satie responded with three pieces in the form of a pear. And he told Debussy, you can't criticize me because this is in the form of a pear. The strange thing about the piece, well, there's lots of strange things about it, but it's that there are seven pieces, actually. So here we have this music for piano, four hands of Satie, three pieces in the form of a pear, played by Alexandre Tarot and Eric Lesage.

Three Pieces in the Form of a Pear by Erik Satie, actually a collection of seven pieces, and a performance by Alexandre Tarot and Eric Lesage. Well, we have pears on the mind. Let's hear some music inspired by apples now. This is a suite drawn from a ballet from 1965, written by Morton Gould, which was about Johnny Appleseed. And the suite from it is designated Apple Waltzes. Morton Gould himself conducting the American Symphony in his own music.

0: Suite from a Ballet, which is about Johnny Appleseed. Music by Morton Gould. He also conducted there the American Symphony Orchestra. And that suite from the ballet is called Apple Waltzes.
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5: This is London.

0: BBC News with Moira Alderson. The Governor of Tennessee has ordered a temporary halt to all executions scheduled this year after a female convict survived two lethal injection attempts. Bill Lee said he'd ordered a full investigation. 50-year-old Krista Pike was on death row for a murder she committed 3 decades ago. Skylar Henry of CBS News is in Nashville.
1: I think there are a lot of unanswered questions in terms of what went wrong in this process altogether, and also what more can be said about the drug that is used, which is called pentobarbital. It essentially goes after brain and nerve activity, suppressing breathing, and ultimately leads to death. It's been used as a drug cocktail of sorts in lethal injections dating back to 2010 here in the United States, been widely used in terms of lethal injections in other states as a sole agent in and of itself, and so I think that there will be a complete review.
0: The UAE has started an investigation into the apparent attempt by a co-pilot to crash a flight from Dubai to Israel. The co-pilot remains under investigation in Saudi Arabia, where the plane made an emergency landing. Yolande Nell reports from Jerusalem.
2: Israel is notorious for its stringent checks on passengers using its airports and airlines. But questions are now being asked about how crews flying to the country are vetted. It said the co-pilot who allegedly tried to bring down the Fly Dubai flight is from Oman, which doesn't have formal diplomatic relations with Israel. Under Israeli aviation regulations, that shouldn't be allowed. Investigators are looking into the motives of the attacker, including whether he was connected to a state actor or armed group. An Israeli source said that Saudi officials who initially interrogated him were sharing information with Israel. Israel's prime minister said he believed the man would be taken to the UAE. The incident heightened security fears in Israel ahead of the third anniversary of the deadly Hamas-led attacks and a general election later this month.
0: A sell-off in global bond markets is intensifying, putting pressure on government finances around the world. Borrowing costs have hit multi-decade highs. Here's our economics editor, Darshini David.
3: What we're seeing is that cost of borrowing rising, and that is because of nerves about debt levels around the world, but also about the inflation and interest rate prospects around the world as well. And that's why you've got this perfect storm, which is pushing up those borrowing costs, not just for the US government, but we should say for governments in Europe too. So this is very much, you know, a little local trouble in the Middle East, you might like to say, causing very global implications. And that causes implications for governments' borrowing costs and therefore for taxpayers.
0: Russia is expelling an unspecified number of Hungarian diplomats nearly a month after Budapest ordered 10 Russian diplomats to leave. Calling it a reciprocal measure, the foreign ministry in Moscow said the Hungarian staff from missions in Moscow, St. Petersburg and Kazan must leave within 2 weeks. BBC News. Russian drone attacks have hit a school, a major bridge and a nuclear research facility in the Ukrainian capital, Kyiv. Paul Adams is there.
4: The attack on the school happened just before 9 o'clock in the morning when students were already on the premises. Now, there was an alert, and so they and their teachers had all gone down into the shelter. But judging by the images, it was a direct hit. This was not debris from something else that landed on the school. It was a direct hit. Then you had two attacks, again, direct attacks involving drones on one of the main bridges across the Dnipro River, off to the southern side of the city.
0: Paul Adams reporting. Residents of the Ethiopian capital, Addis Ababa, have reported hearing overnight explosions in several locations, including army headquarters. It coincides with renewed fighting hundreds of kilometres to the north between federal government forces and an alliance led by regional forces from Tigray. A source linked to the opposition fighters claimed credit for what they said were drone strikes in Addis Ababa. This has not been independently confirmed. Finnish authorities say they're investigating a series of suspected break-ins at the homes of members of parliament. The Prime Minister said it was very possible that the attempted intrusions were linked to foreign powers. The Speaker of Parliament told reporters his office had been made aware of a significant number of suspected break-ins, but did not know how many people had been affected. And a Sri Lankan elephant has joined a herd following treatment for a gunshot injury to his leg. The majestic wild elephant named Kavantissa is considered the largest in the country, standing at more than 3 metres in height. Last month, the tusker was found in central Sri Lanka with a possibly life-threatening gunshot injury on his front right leg. A team of vets and wildlife officials are now closely monitoring his health and movements. That's the latest. BBC News.
5: and welcome to NewsHour from the BBC World Service. We're coming to you live from London. I'm James Menendez. And we're going to begin today with a remarkable and frankly terrifying account of what happened on board that flight from Dubai to Tel Aviv when the plane's co-pilot reportedly launched a violent and bloody assault on the captain sitting next to him, almost causing the plane to fall out of the sky. Tragedy was only averted by the actions of the captain and of a group of passengers who managed to overpower his attacker and stabilise the aircraft. About an hour and a half later, all 174 people on board were on the ground in Saudi Arabia, safe and sound. Well, we're going to hear from one of the passengers in just a moment. Captain Smit Machachar, an Indian national, has been treated in hospital for stab wounds. His alleged assailant in custody. However, there is no official word yet on a motive for the attack. Isaac Herzog's the president of Israel. This is what he told the BBC earlier today.
6: He's an Omani citizen, although that does not mean anything. They're all peaceful nations. But what happens? He takes out a knife or an axe, starts screaming, and they're probably screaming in Arabic, stabbing the pilot because he wants to bring down the plane. Could be on an Israeli city or anywhere else. They were between Saudi and Jordan on their way to Israel. Now, these are the facts that are known. Now, one has to understand the co-pilot was arrested by the Israelis on board. They handcuffed him. And they're all citizens who've done this bravely. And now he will be investigated by the Saudi and Emirati authorities. I assume the Israelis will be very well informed about the results of the investigation, and we'll take it from there.
5: President Herzog of Israel. Well, Adam Polo was on board flight FZ1073 with his family, returning from a long holiday in Southeast Asia. I spoke to him a little earlier and asked him first when he noticed something was wrong.
7: So it was around, 2 to 2.5 hours into the flight from Dubai to Tel Aviv. Suddenly, we felt a very, very, very sharp decrease in height. Now, in the first 2 seconds, you think to yourself, okay, it's just an air pocket. We've all been in commercial planes, and air pockets, it's something that happens. But usually it lasts for like a second or two, and then the plane just, neutralizes itself and continue its journey. And this wasn't the case. It took a lot of time, almost a minute, and we decreased significantly. Like every person that wasn't seated or with the seatbelt on, like people that were just, walking the aisle, speaking with other passengers or heading to the toilets, everyone fell to the floor. After a couple of seconds, we started to hear screams. There is blood, there is stabbing. We need help. We heard from the passengers in the first rows.
5: Where were you sat at this stage?
7: I was sat on row number 13. Now, it's not a big plane. Yeah, it's the Boeing 737. You have the cockpit. Then you have like 4 or 5 rows of like business class, then a curtain that was closed, and then the tourist class.
5: With your young family?
7: Yes, with my wife and my 2 young kids. I have 6 years old boy and 3 years old girl. I didn't see anything with my eyes because both the curtain was closed and it was on the cockpit, but I heard everything, sorry. A lot of people were running towards the cockpit. At some point, after a couple of they told the people not to come anymore because too many people around the cockpit will probably make more of a mess rather than a help. And then after like 10 to 15 minutes, one of the passengers that were in the cockpit told us, okay, the event is under control and the terrorist attacker is under control.
5: How much time had elapsed between feeling that the plane losing height and that point that you just described? I mean, was it just a few minutes or even less?
7: Between 10 to 15 minutes.
5: 10 to 15 minutes. It's quite a long time. I mean, what was going through your mind in those first few minutes? What were you saying to your children?
7: In the end of the day, you understand very, very quickly that literally there is nothing that you can do at this point of time. So the only thing that you can do is trying to be cool, trying to be in your zone, like, in slang, and reflect it to your kids. Just tell them, yeah, everything's going to be all right. It's just a malfunction in the airplane. There is a crew under control. The passengers are helping them.
5: It's difficult, though, isn't it? When people are screaming, when people are talking about blood, and I mean, there must have been high degree of panic in the cabin.
7: Huge, high degree of panic. It goes without saying. Listen, like I'm not so religious person in my day-to-day life, but in times of need, and eventually everyone turns out with a big prayer. to help them. Everybody become a bit spiritual when they really need to do it. After they told us that the situation is, again, under control, quote unquote, then it was a bit harder to tell the kids that it's a malfunction because people start to walk around the airplane covered with blood. All of the airplane was full with family, with kids. This is the end of the holiday vacation in Israel. And Dubai, it's a great connection for flights from the Far East. So a lot of families that came back from a long vacation in Thailand, in Japan, in China.
5: Can I ask you about the pilot? Because much of what subsequently happened and the much better outcome that followed for the plane, I mean, it really hinged on the fact that he managed to fight off the co-pilot to the extent that he was able to open the cockpit door. Because without that, things could have turned out very differently, couldn't they?
7: That's 100% correct. Without him opening the door, we're probably not speaking here right now. This man, Mr. Smith, Indian pilot, I can't even start saying our gratitude to this human being. Again, and in times of need, people show, you know, their real color inside. As you all know, I don't want to enter into politics in this conversation, but the fact and the situation is well clear to everybody that listened to this show and everybody in the world. So these guys were really heroes.
5: And I think one of them, I mean, actually managed to stabilize the plane before those reserve pilots stepped in. I mean, it's an extraordinary quote. I think he was asked by your prime minister, how did you know what to do to the plane? And he said, I watch air crash investigation, Mr. Prime Minister. I mean, that is extraordinary, isn't it?
7: It's total crazy, everything, really. It's like, you know, again, I'm not religious, but you can't evade from the feeling that it was the hand of God yesterday.
5: You described it as a terrorist attack. Is there no doubt in your mind that that's what it was, that this person was trying to take down the plane and everybody in it?
7: I've heard two claims. I've heard the first one, that it's a fight between the pilots. Now, for me, and feel free to counter me, a fight is when, I don't know, your football fans fight with the other football fans. Okay, fight is not taking life of another person. And with additional 180 people on board, almost a third of them are children. This is act of terror. The second one, okay, is that he tried to commit suicide. Again, they won't take other people's life. Again, just common sense. And I know that you use the word terror might be a lot because we're speaking about Israel. So there's a lot of politics and subtext behind it. So please put it on the side. Please just use your common sense. If it would happen to you, what would you say? Would it be an act of terror? Or it is just a fight, quote unquote? You tell me.
5: And when you did land, what was that feeling like? How did people react?
7: In the beginning, you know, because obviously Israel and Saudi Arabia don't have any diplomatic relationship. So obviously there was a moment of, you know, of a bit tense. But I must say that we've been treated with full respect and dignity. You land and you see a lot of soldiers and a lot of everything. And, you know, everyone was very, very polite. They brought us water and food and coffee and even sweets for the kids.
5: And how are your family? I mean, did you, I imagine, hug them a little bit tighter last night?
7: Yeah, for sure, for sure. Everyone are brave and everyone, you know, need a couple of more days to digest because you're still kind of full with adrenaline. Like, you don't really need to adjust. So it will take, I think, a couple of days to sink and we will really understand what's happening. As we were landing in Israel, there's a lot of like social workers that were coming to us and a lot of company officials that offered their help. So like we have numbers that we can reach out if we need anything from the mental health side of things or social worker, help with the kids. So the authorities here really try to help, give us support with whatever.
5: Adam Polo, who was on board that flight, Dubai flight, with his family. Well, John Donison's our correspondent in Jerusalem and joins us on the line now. As ever, John, the big question remaining is why? Why did this happen? Anything more emerging on that?
8: There isn't yet, and we don't even know who's going to be leading the investigation on that, because the pilot who's been arrested and detained, well, he, we think, is still in Saudi Arabia. I think the United Arab Emirates want him to be transferred there. And obviously, the Israelis are going to want to play a big role in that investigation. I would imagine they are arranging for their intelligence officers, their security figures to go over there and interrogate him.
5: Yeah, I mean, the sort of diplomatic situation slightly complicates things, doesn't it? Because Israel, what, doesn't have diplomatic relations with Saudi Arabia, but does with the UAE.
8: Yeah, and that's possibly why there is a push to get him transferred to the UAE. The pilot himself is Omani, according to Israeli officials. Israel doesn't have diplomatic relations with Oman either. It has reasonable relations with Saudi Arabia. So, you know, it is going to be interesting to see who leads this, because obviously the key question is, what was he trying to do and what was his motive?
5: Have the Israeli authorities, the government, have they? I mean, did they talk at all about any advance warning of a possible threat to aviation in the days leading up to this?
8: They didn't talk specifically about aviation, but Prime Minister Netanyahu himself, just at the weekend, was in the UAE for a very short visit, and he did say then that, you know, at this moment Israel could expect to be under attack from its enemies. But, you know, Israel is fighting, or has fought, three separate wars in the last 3 years. So it is well used to being under attack from its enemies and recognizes there is a threat. Whether there was any specific warning about a threat coming from a plane or pilots, well, I very much would doubt that. And I do think we've already heard from Israeli officials, one of the things they're going to be looking at now is how they can tighten up the vetting of pilots, to avoid this sort of thing happening again.
5: There is an election coming up in Israel. How is this playing into that campaign?
8: Well, it definitely is going to play a part in that campaign. You know, Benjamin Netanyahu was down at Ben Gurion Airport in Tel Aviv yesterday to welcome the passengers getting back home. He embraced the man who basically burst into the cockpit, the plumber. He was still in his bloodied T-shirt as he hugged the Prime Minister, and he's hailed them as heroes. And I think, you know, Prime Minister Netanyahu does well, and he's in a tight race in this election, which are crucial elections, but he does well when he portrays the country as a country under threat and that he is the only man who can protect it. So I think, you know, politicians, being the people they are going to try and spin this to their advantage. We've also had strong comments from the defence minister, from the national security minister. So undoubtedly, and obviously it's getting a massive amount of coverage in Israel. So it will play a part in this very important election in a month's time.
5: John, then many thanks. That was John Donaldson, our correspondent in Jerusalem, joining us live. More on this story a little later in the programme. Also still to come.
9: Poetic, aristocratic. He is quite serious, but not without humour. I really do get the feeling, if he's happy, he smiles at me.
5: Not a person, but a 300-year-old Stradivarius, which celebrated its birthday here in our studio. We'll be hearing more about that in just over 5 minutes. Let's just recap our main headlines from the newsroom this hour. Executions have been paused in the US state of Tennessee after a female convict survived two attempted lethal injections. We're going to be talking about that in 15 minutes. And one other headline, US government borrowing costs have climbed to their highest levels in more than two decades as a sell-off in government bonds spreads across global markets.

0: This is James Menendez with News Hour live from the BBC. The sound of protests by students in France. Today, more than 150 schools are shut following several days of demos. Today, a school entrance hall in the city of Nantes caught fire. In Lille, students gather behind makeshift barricades in a standoff with police. At least 200 people have been injured in the clashes. More than 1,000, we're told, have been arrested. Let's speak to freelance journalist Lisa Louis, who's covering the demos in Paris. Lisa, good to have you on the programme. Just tell us, first of all, why students are protesting.
1: Yes, good afternoon. The students have been protesting for more than 10 days now, and they're basically asking for more means. They're saying they're lacking teachers. Sometimes they have to go without math teachers, for example, for a year or so. They're asking for smaller classes, for schools to be redecorated, you know, to adapt them to climate change. Basically, they're saying we need our schools to be properly equipped so that we can learn and become educated adults.
0: I mentioned that more than 1,000 arrests have been made. I mean, does that mean that in many cases these protests have been getting pretty unruly?
1: Well, I think what happened is that they started off as mostly very peaceful protests, and then police were deployed, and then clashes happened across France. As you said, hundreds of schools are now hit by these blockades or demonstrations, and then the protests would get quite violent in certain areas. I was at one school yesterday, actually, where there's a blockade going on in north of just north of Paris, in Agnières-sur-Seine, a secondary school, and the pupils there were telling me that they were sitting basically peacefully in front of their school, and then the police arrived and used tear gas and arrested one pupil there. So, you know, it's very difficult to figure out what happened exactly where, but it seems like clashes are now multiplying. I mean, you look at the pictures that are coming, you know, on that are being broadcast on TV here in France today. There's lots of fire, you know, burning waste bins across France, clashes between protesters and the police, and their protests really seem to get more violent.
0: And just to be clear, the school students involved, they're what sort of age? Well, around 16, 17. And I noticed that, are university students also now joining in?
1: Yes, absolutely. So the students are between 15 and 18. And then the university students yesterday said that they would join the movement. So today we've heard reports of, you know, dozens of universities across the country, our students there, they are, you know, marching in support of the secondary school students. And there's also another day of protests, nationwide protests planned for next Tuesday, really. So more and more students from different universities are trying, that seem to be joining in.
0: And what are political leaders, what have they been saying about what's been going on?
1: Well, we've heard different replies, really. A far-left party, France Unbowed, under Jean-Luc Mélenchon, they've been replying really early to the movement, and, you know, showing pictures of themselves with the students in front of the secondary school, saying basically they need to defend and fight for their rights, and the police should be non-violence towards them. And then we heard also Bali Baga Ayoko, who's the mayor of Saint-Denis, one of the Paris suburbs, he was saying basically in certain cases violence was justified, and that really caused an uproar throughout the political class. Other politicians then came out and said, you know, no, violence is not justified in any case, and LFI, the France Unbowed party, had to backpedal. We've also heard from the centrist parties, well, the socialists, who have said we shouldn't be using rubber bullets against our children, and the government, the authorities have replied in an irresponsible way to the protests and should now bring all the different unions, teacher unions, etc., to the negotiating table and really listen to their grievances.
0: Lisa, thank you very much indeed. That was Lisa Louis joining us live there from Paris. 50 years ago, a relationship began in one of the BBC studios in London. A young cellist called Stephen Isserlis heard a performance on a very special cello, a Stradivarius known as the Marquis de Corberon. Little did he know, years later, he would become its custodian, when Stephen was lent that cello to look after it and to share it with the rest of us. Well, to mark the 300 years since it was made, Stephen's put out a special collection of CDs in which he tells the story of their partnership. He and the Marquis have been speaking to Chloe Tilley.
2: This is the Marquis de Corberon, a Stradivarius of 1726, 300 years ago. And the Marquis was apparently a French aristocrat who got guillotined in the revolution. So my poor cello is probably still suffering from post-traumatic stress. And then, much more recently, of course, this cello was played by the great Canadian cellist Zara Nelsova. So I heard this cello when I was a little boy, and then I heard her play it again much later, and I was sitting next to my sort of best friend, and after one movement he turned to me and said, "That's the cello for you." I mean, that was years ago, and I had no idea I'd be playing it then.
3: And so you heard it being played times as a child. How did it find its way to you, or you to it?
2: Well, it belongs to the Royal Academy of Music. Luckily for me, I've had many connections with the Royal Academy of Music. And so they offered it to me, which was very kind of them.
3: And so you're essentially a custodian. That's a huge responsibility.
2: Oh, yeah. Oh God, yes. It's awful. I mean, of course, I had to take such good care of it.
3: Well, I wanted to ask you how you got here today. I mean, presumably you can't take it on public transport or anything.
2: Yeah, you can, if you're careful. It's like a baby.
3: Just explain to us the beauty of what I see before me.
2: It's a rich, sort of quite dark brown, with a sort of beautiful stripes down it, and a beautiful scroll. Just a Stradivarius sort of showing what he can do, how perfectly he can make the shape of a scroll.
3: Are they more difficult to play, a Stradivarius, a 300-year-old Stradivarius,
2: no,
3: compared to, say, a cello you might pick up in your local music shop?
2: It depends. There's hugely varied. Some of the Strads, I think, are really, they drive their players mad because they really are quite resistant to players. But this one, this is a player-friendly cello. It doesn't like to be hit. I remember once I played Shostakovich's First Concerto, which is a very percussive piece. I just remember the cello looking up at me from the sound holes, you know, they look like eyes, and saying, "What do you think you're doing?" I never played that piece on this cello again.
3: I was going to ask you to do it, but you're not going to.
2: No, it would put a curse on me, I think.
3: Talk to us, if you would, about the music that you're releasing to mark the 300-year birthday of your cello.
2: I suppose the most important music there are the Bach suites. I never felt I'd be ready to record the Bach suites. And then my father said, "Look, I'm 90. I want you to record the Bach suites." So there's Bach suites, there's all five Beethoven sonatas, and it's Elgar Concerto, Walton Concerto.
3: You said that your cello has a soul.
2: It certainly does.
3: And I know you call him him.
2: I do, well, listen to that. Hormonally challenged.
3: So what is his personality?
2: He's very poetic, he's very aristocratic. He is quite serious, but not without humour. I mean, I know it's ridiculous and a superstition, but I really do get the feeling, if he's happy, he smiles at me through the sound holes. I'm looking at him now, he's smiling at me. He's lovable. I mean, I always kiss the scroll goodnight every night.
0: Stephen Isserlis there. This is NewsHour.
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0: Coming up in News Hour in the next 30 minutes, another botched execution in the US state of Tennessee. A female inmate survived two lethal injections. We'll speak to someone who saw what happened. Also, did the hit show air crash investigation really help a passenger on board the Fly Dubai flight to stabilise the plane? And our Russia editor on what a fresh mandate might mean for President Putin's ambitions. All that's coming up after the news.
1: BBC News with Moira Alderson. The governor of the US state of Tennessee has ordered a temporary halt to all executions scheduled for later this year after a female murder convict, Krista Pike, survived two lethal injection attempts. Pike has been taken to hospital, but her condition is unknown. The UAE has started an investigation into the apparent attempt by a co-pilot to crash an Israel-bound flight from Dubai. The co-pilot remains under investigation in Saudi Arabia, where the plane made an emergency landing. A sell-off in global bond markets is intensifying, putting pressure on government finances around the world. Borrowing costs in the US, France and Britain have hit multi-decade highs, with traders betting on central banks raising interest rates. Russian drone attacks have hit a school, a major bridge and a nuclear research facility in the Ukrainian capital, Kyiv. Children and teachers at the school were safe in an air raid shelter. A British Sikh activist has been released from prison in India after being detained for almost 9 years without being convicted. Jagtar Singh Johal was arrested in 2017 over alleged terror offences. He denies wrongdoing. The UN mission in Afghanistan says airstrikes in the provinces of Kunar and Helmand have killed at least 10 civilians, most of them children, and injured 9 others. Pakistan says its forces' airstrikes killed at least 22 militants and destroyed weapons. Parliament in Algeria has voted through amendments to the penal code that would extend the death penalty to arsonists found guilty of starting forest fires. The amendments would also mandate capital punishment for child kidnappings involving torture, sexual assault or mutilation. And a Sri Lankan elephant's joined a herd following treatment for a gunshot injury to its leg. The majestic wild elephant is considered the largest in the country, standing at more than 3 metres tall. BBC News.
0: You're listening to NewsHour. Ukraine's President Zelensky reacted furiously after a Russian drone struck another school, this time in western Kyiv, just before 9 a.m, when children would have been starting the day. Pupils and teachers were inside the school's air raid shelter and no injuries were reported. Well, President Zelensky referred to the Russians with an expletive and said they continue to attack the very life of our country. All week we've been receiving audio diaries from one Ukrainian school teacher, Lisa Tikhachenko, who lives and works in the seaside town of Zadoka near Odessa. She's been updating us about what it means to teach children in a war zone. She sent us this last night.
2: Today we finally had a good day, unlike some other schools in Ukraine, because just over the past week Russian strikes have damaged 2 universities and dozens of schools. So our good day wasn't about covering extra material in the class or everyone getting high grades or the kids just being in a great mood. We are at the point where a good day simply means that there were no air alerts. It means we could actually focus entirely on the learning process and just experience a normal school routine. And because it was calm today, it gave me a lot of time to think. It made me think that for Ukrainian kids, a school isn't just an academic institution. It's the absolute center of their social universe. It's where they live, where they connect, and the war has completely fractured this space. This kind of social deprivation has a huge impact on the education, because learning isn't just about memorizing facts, it's a shared experience. And what I see is that a lot of children in my school lost their friends who fled away. In some way, they lost sense of belonging, and their motivation drops, their anxiety spikes, and the energy which they need to process new information is instead spent on grieving the loss of their normal social world and also on constant adaptation and danger. But there is another side to this. I see that they find new friends among those who stayed. They form new groups and talk to people which they didn't notice when it was more of them. They seek for communication, connection. Also, the initiatives like Svitlo School, the online charity where I also work, have become real support for the students. It gives our kids a chance to communicate with peers from all over Ukraine and abroad, and to interact with amazing volunteers. And it creates a brand new type of social interaction. Because the missiles may destroy the physical walls of our schools and university, and the war might steal their childhood friends. But for kids in my school and for kids in other schools in Ukraine, showing up for class isn't just about studying anymore. It's their way of holding on. They are trying to preserve whatever is left of a normal childhood, and they prove that war can disrupt their lives, but it cannot force them to let go of who they are.
0: That was Lisa Tikhachenko speaking to us from the coastal town of Zadoka near Odessa in Ukraine.

0: This is the BBC World Service in London. You're listening to NewsHour, and I'm James Menendez. We're going to head now to the US state of Tennessee, which has once again thrust the debate over the use of the death penalty back into the spotlight. It follows an extraordinary day on Wednesday, during which the execution of 50-year-old Christa Pike was first blocked by an appeals court before that decision was overturned at the last minute by the US Supreme Court. That allowed the authorities to carry out the execution by lethal injection, which they did. Twice, but both attempts failed. Christa Pike's now in hospital, and the governor of Tennessee's ordered a temporary halt to executions while the authorities work out what on earth went wrong. Pike is the only woman on death row in the state. She was convicted of murdering a classmate when she was 18 years old and has never denied her guilt. Well, we're going to speak first to Will Puckett, who's an anchor and senior reporter with WVLT-TV in Knoxville, Tennessee. He was one of seven media witnesses at the execution. Will, thanks for being with us here on NewsHour. This is obviously a distressing subject to be talking about. I just wanted to ask you first of all, though, I mean, Christa Pike's condition, what's the latest on that?
1: The latest right now is we don't have an update on Christa Gil Pike's condition. When she was taken from the maximum security institution just outside of Nashville, we didn't know her condition at that point. The seven media witnesses were only able to confirm that she was breathing. The best description we can give you as to her breathing was deep snoring. It sounded like she was in the deepest of sleeps that you can imagine, and she was snoring. And then that's when they escorted the seven media witnesses selected by the state out, and then we gave our news conference in front of a whole host of news outlets across Tennessee and truly the country.
0: What did you see last night?
1: I saw truly an execution that did not go the way it was planned. Let me outline this for you a little bit. This is my first execution I have ever viewed in my career. Everyone else in there, the six other witnesses, had viewed multiple executions. Obviously, this one started out much different than many other executions because of the Sixth District Court of Appeals in a 2-1 decision stayed the execution just about 1 hour before it was expected to begin. Then they appealed it to the United States Supreme Court in a 5-3 decision at the Supreme Court. That stay was overruled and things got underway. I'm going to briefly try and attempt to, as best I can, walk you through how long this is supposed to take. And let me tell you, the six people told me that in its entirety, this process should take roughly 30 minutes. 10 minutes from the time the media witnesses get inside the viewing room to when the curtains open, and then 20 minutes from the time they begin to seemingly start injecting pentobarbital, the single drug that the state of Tennessee uses in its lethal injection protocol, to when they announce her time of death. We were moved in, this is all central time, so Nashville time. We were moved into the viewing chamber at 6:41 p.m. The curtain didn't open for the first time until 7:27. At that stage, the other six media witnesses with me were saying, this is extremely rare. This should have gotten going about 20 minutes ago. It's been much longer than 10. This is out of the ordinary. The curtain opened at 7:27. Christa Gil Pike read a pretty lengthy last statement. In summary, it said, I'm going to leave this world the way I've spent most of my life, in love. She added, I'm good now. I'm at peace. I'm ready to be free. I'm going to celebrate my freedom. This is a good day. At 7:33, she said, the vein in my arm feels like it's about to bust. She was talking to her spiritual advisor. At 7:34, she said, one spot is really throbbing. It wasn't until 7:46 that they dropped the curtain the first time. 3 minutes later, they lifted the curtain up. That first time that they dropped the curtain should have been the end of it, but she was very clearly alive. When they opened up that curtain at 7:49 for a second time, that's when you started to hear that deep snoring sound. Her body was moving as if she was breathing regularly. It was pretty rhythmic. At no point, for the most part, did it seem like she was in pain, but that snoring was incredibly noticeable. From 7:51 to 7:56, her body movements started to become much more clear. You could see sort of that writhing, as you could imagine it would look like somebody who was taking their last breaths of life. But the snoring continued 2 minutes later at 7:56. Now, I want to note at 8:01:06 Central Time, a rock is placed. Now, the Tennessee Department of Correction does not let us know what that rock signifies, but for many people who have viewed executions in the state of Tennessee, that rock is a symbol that they have stopped applying pentobarbital. That rock was placed for a second time at 8:01:06 p.m. Central Time. At 8:05, Krista Gayle Pike's body gasps for air, very audibly lifts up and goes back down. Her mouth opens. You can hear a gasp for air. That's when the curtain closed for a second time and a final time. From 8:05 until 8:53, we never saw what was happening behind this curtain. But you could hear snoring. You could hear doors.

0: the door that accesses the death chamber and the viewing chamber, but that was the last time that we had any interaction. We were told by TDOC employees, U7 can give an interview, and TDOC gave us no guidance after that. They didn't make a statement until just after midnight. They issued a written statement.
1: Right. Okay. So until that written statement, nobody came out to talk to you and explain what had happened.
0: Correct. The seven of us gave, as is required by the state of Tennessee, when we agreed to be media witnesses, we gave our interviews. They give you a little notebook that you can write in and a pen, and you're jotting down notes as fast as you can. And so they moved us from the viewing chamber to another, what I can just compare to a conference room within the administration building inside the penitentiary. And they said, hold on, let me see if we can get any information from you. The Tennessee Department of Corrections, their chief comms director came in, communications director came in and said, I don't have anything for you all. I can't hold you. You all are free to go. You can give a news conference if you want. You're free to go. And so the seven of us looked at each other, walked out, gave a news conference to our colleagues and peers. And then after that, another employee by the Tennessee Department of Correction said, you all are able to go, television stations, you're able to go live from this tent. You have 1 hour from this moment, which would have been roughly probably about 9:45, because we had to be off at 10:45 Central Time. At 9:45, they say, you have to be off this property in 1 hour. And that's the last time we've had somebody vocally from the Tennessee Department of Correction tell us the situation.
1: Will, can I just ask you this briefly? I mean, I know you're a reporter and you've conveyed in extraordinary detail what happened, but you said it was your first execution that you'd witnessed. I mean, you are also a human being. I mean, what are your reflections now?
0: I think, in full disclosure, in our line of work, you find a way to somewhat become a robot, especially in today's time. You see some incredibly gruesome things doing this job from day to day, but you have to almost divorce yourself from your natural feelings and report the facts. But as a human being, it's hard to watch, but you also have to balance that with, in another room is the mother and the family of the woman that Krista Gilpike killed. And so they're waiting to see a day 30 plus years in the making come to fruition. And now they're watching the state of Tennessee, who they put their trust and reliability in to carry out a sentence. And they're watching this go awry. I can tell you the feeling in the room that I was in was tense. It was uncomfortable. Even the Tennessee Department of Corrections workers were tense. They were uncomfortable. One of them at one point was even fighting back tears because of what we saw. I'll be honest with you, I'm at a loss for words, still trying to find how to balance this between people who thought that this was the right course of action, but others who say this is the issue with capital executions in the United States of America. And it played out in life, in real life, last night in the state of Tennessee.
1: Well, many thanks. That was Will Puckett, anchor with WVLT-TV. Also on the line, Dr. Joel Zivit, a professor at the Emory University School of Medicine, who's advised Krista Pike's legal team. Joel, I know you've been hanging on, so thanks very much for your patience. It's good to talk to you. The obvious question is, how can someone survive two doses of a lethal injection?
2: Yeah, sure. Thanks for having me. Let me also say, of course, I'm speaking on my own behalf here. I think that the answer to your question basically is that she did not get the full quantity or even perhaps a partial quantity of the pentobarbital in each instance. I don't think that there's anything magical about Krista Pike's physiology, that she's got some kind of predisposition to resistance to pentobarbital. I mean, it is, I suppose, fair to consider that the pentobarbital that was injected was somehow spoiled. A lot of that, or how exactly they get it, how it's prepared, and this is the state, from the state's perspective, all that is secret, so we can't know. But they have a setup where they have they need to establish two intravenous catheters, in veins that are running, and then they use one, give a dose of pentobarbital, and if all that goes well, that should do it. That should cause death. So it didn't in this case. And at least from the accounts that I've heard is that Krista seemed to suggest that you know, there was pain in the injected in the injection site and so on, which sounds to me like the

0: the vein ruptured. You know, the term we say is the vein blew, and now the pentobarbital is spilling around, you know, the injection site into her tissue and not in her circulation. Some of it gets in, but not enough. So they try it again in the other IV, and the same thing happens. That one probably blew as well. So,
1: Joel, can I just, we've only got about a minute left. Sorry to interrupt you. Can I just ask you, I mean, what is her likely condition now, do you think?
0: It's very hard to know. I mean, it could be anything. Like, she could recover, you know, but there's this period of you know, of kind of insufficient oxygen potentially in her breathing pattern, and she could suffer a host of complications, including brain injury, other organ injury, and death. So those are the things that we, you know, more time will be needed to determine.
1: Joel, thank you very much indeed. That was Dr. Joel Zivit of the Emory University School of Medicine about that case in Tennessee. An investigation, as I mentioned, is underway. We will, of course, be following that story in the days to come. There is also more on that and, of course, our main stories today, as ever, on our website, bbc.com/news. We're going to be returning to our top story, what happened to that flight, Dubai flight to Tel Aviv. That's coming up in a few minutes' time. You're listening to News Zap.

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0: A reminder of our top story today. The UAE has launched an investigation into the apparent attempt by a pilot to crash a plane bound for Israel from Dubai on Wednesday. Early we heard from one of the passengers who praised the captain, stabbed apparently by his co-pilot, for opening the cockpit door and alerting passengers and crew of what was going on.
1: This man, Mr. Smith, Indian pilot, I can't even start saying our gratitude to this human being. Again, in times of need, people show, you know, the real color. As you all know, I don't want to enter into politics in this conversation, but the fact and the situation is well clear to everybody that listened to this show and everybody in the world. So these guys were really heroes.
0: Adam Polovinchik there. And one other headline, executions have been paused in Tennessee after a female convict survived two attempted lethal injections. This is James Menendez with NewsHour. Now, addressing the UN General Assembly last week, President Trump said the administration wanted to see fundamental change in Cuba. In reply, Cuba's foreign minister accused Washington of carrying out, quote, collective punishment by imposing heavy restrictions on fuel supplies to the island. That's led to huge hardship for ordinary Cubans, including 20 hours a day power blackouts. Meanwhile, not far away in Florida, wealthy conservative Cuban Americans are planning for what they call the day after, convinced that regime change changes just around the corner. From Miami, Will Grant reports.
2: At the lavish home of one of Miami's top plastic surgeons, some of the wealthiest Cuban-American families in Florida gather to thrash out their vision of Cuba's future. Rum in hand and Rolexes on wrists, it's the fourth meeting of the newly created Cuban-American National Chamber of Commerce. The group's president is 82-year-old real estate developer Juan Omar Sixton.
3: The intention of this group is to gather on the one roof the most prominent Cuban-American entrepreneurs in Miami.
2: The guests are convinced that the moment of regime change that they've spent almost seven decades hoping, praying, and indeed pushing for is nigh. After countless false dawns, this time, says Mr. Sixton, is different.
3: I've been here in Miami for about, I don't know, 62 or 64 years. This is the first time that Marco Rubio, Cuban American, is doing what you have been done 20 or 30 years ago.
4: It's an absolutely failed state.
2: On hearing those words from President Trump at the UN General Assembly, the Cuban delegation stood up in unison and left the chamber. As they walked out, he had a final message for them.
4: Communism will never be coming to America, but freedom will be coming to Cuba.
2: Although President Trump has repeatedly said Cuba is next after Iran, it's far from clear what the change might be.
5: There has been reporting that essentially the U.S. government asked the Cuban government, privatize your oil company under U.S. hands, convince your president to step down and free political prisoners, and then we can play ball. The Cubans have rejected that.
2: On the University of Miami's leafy campus, I caught up with Mike Bustamante, an associate history professor there.
5: I don't understand how someone like Marco Rubio sells that kind of interim arrangement with the very government that he and the community he's from has opposed for so long. I don't see how they sell that in South Florida.
2: The Cuban government recently passed 176 economic liberalization measures into law. President Miguel Díaz-Canel told the Cuban Congress they were to advance the defense of socialism. To his critics, though, they look like little more than full-blown capitalism. They lift the cap on the number of workers in a private business and permit ownership of multiple enterprises at once, including by Cuban Americans in Florida.
6: Agricultural. What needs to be done with agriculture? There's a number of people here tonight that have volunteered already.
2: But Miami real estate developer Juan Omar Sixton says they offer no guarantees to any potential investors in his homeland.
3: Michael Rubio knows that this group of people are the ones that cannot go back and invest in Cuba unless that regime is out of power.
2: On one of my trips to Cuba earlier this year, a tour guide took me around the empty streets of Havana in his car to show the total collapse of the tourism industry amid the fuel embargo. There's since been an exodus of international hotel companies and financial entities like Visa and MasterCard. Miami's ambitious plans aside, Cubans will endure more acute shortages in food, water, fuel, and medicines. Most just hope their days get a little easier sometime soon.
0: Well, Grant reporting there. Now let's return to our top story, that near disaster on board the Fly Dubai flight to Tel Aviv on Wednesday. One of the many surprising details about the incident is a comment made by one of the passengers who tackled the alleged assailant in the cockpit. Yaniv Hayoum was asked on TV by the Israeli leader Benjamin Netanyahu how he then managed to stabilise the plane. His reply, "I watched the show Air Crash Investigation, Prime Minister." Let's talk to Alex Bistrom, executive producer of the long-running Canadian docudrama. Alex, very good to have you with us on the programme. What do you think of what he said, that passenger crediting the show with enabling him to stabilise the plane?
7: Look, obviously it's great to be recognised and acknowledged that way, and I'm glad that our show sort of helped him stay calm and, if anything, not make the situation worse. Our show is focused on aviation safety, and every episode provides lessons on how aviation can be made safer. So, look, delighted that we played the sort of a very, very small role in this event, but I don't for a minute think that we affected the outcome. That's entirely in the hands of the captain of this flight, who really took unbelievable superhuman action to save the lives of everybody on board.
0: Yeah, indeed, that's true. And the fact that he managed to leave the cockpit door open, but that allowed Yaniv and the other passengers to come in. I mean, it's one thing in a docudrama to show, and I don't know whether, you know, there are episodes where this has happened, where someone who is not a pilot comes in and sort of tries to work out what to do with the controls. I mean, we sort of all got an idea about pulling up the plane or, you know, more power or whatever. But I mean, putting that into action is quite a different thing, isn't it?
7: You're right. I mean, who hasn't thought that, thought about what they would do if they were ever called into action and asked to either land or fly a plane because a pilot became incapacitated? This guy, look, he took the action of going towards the cockpit, which isn't something he learned on our show. He went for the cockpit. He helped subdue this other pilot, from what I understand, and did the one thing to pull this plane out of a dive. No, I don't remember doing any episodes where passengers are called upon to help pull the plane out of a absolutely staggering dive like this. And it's a good thing there were two other pilots on board, and they also stepped in and behaved heroically and managed to land the plane.
0: Yeah. Yeah, exactly. I mean, landing a plane is another thing. Just in the sort of 30 seconds or so we've got left, I mean, have there been any other similar incidents where you've heard of people learning things, though, and putting them into action from, I mean, your show's been running for, what, more than 20 years?
7: More than 20 years. And then mostly what I hear from pilots is they've learned what not to do. obviously, our show most of the time results in an accident. So pilots tell me that the valuable lessons that they get from our show is how not to act, what not to do, how not to treat a first officer, or how not to react to a crisis. Yeah. That's mostly what they learned, and in this case, this passenger luckily learned exactly what he should do.
0: Alex, thank you very much indeed for joining us. Alex Bistrom, executive producer of Air Crash Investigation, bringing us to the end of this edition of the program. That was NewsAir. Thanks so much for listening. Bye bye.
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14: I'm Debbie Russ with the BBC News. The UN Human Rights Chief has urged the US state of Tennessee not to make a new attempt to execute a woman who survived two lethal injection attempts. Volker Turk said the suffering arising from failed executions was abhorrent and cruel. Here's Caroline Hawley.
15: If the state of Tennessee had got its way, Krista Pike would have been the first woman to be put to death there in 200 years. Last night, she was administered not one, but two sets of lethal injections, that she somehow survived. Eventually, she was taken to hospital. There's no update yet on her current medical condition or what legal steps follow next. But another execution planned in Tennessee for December has now been put on hold. It comes after an earlier one in May this year had to be abandoned after prison officials couldn't find a suitable vein for the injection.
14: The UAE has started an investigation into the apparent attempt by a co-pilot to crash a flight from Dubai to Israel. The Israeli Prime Minister said Israel may participate in the investigation. Yolan Nell is in Jerusalem.
16: Mr. Netanyahu said that he expected the co-pilot to be handed back to the United Arab Emirates. And of course, the questions that will be asked are about his background, whether he could have been working with any kind of an armed group or any state actor. He is said to be an Omani national, and that is very important too, because Oman is a country that does not have diplomatic relations with Israel either. So there are questions being asked about why he was given approval to come on this flight. There is some concern this has exposed a kind of security vulnerability.
14: A British Sikh activist has been released from prison in India after being detained for almost 9 years without being convicted. Jagtar Singh Johal was arrested just weeks after his wedding in India. The Indian authorities have accused the 39-year-old of having a role in a series of targeted killings of religious and political figures, allegations he denies. Russian drone attacks have hit a school, a major bridge, and a nuclear research facility in the Ukrainian capital, Kyiv. The nuclear facility was undamaged. Paul Adams reports.
17: The school in western Kyiv was hit by a drone just before 9 in the morning. Children and teachers were all in the school's air raid shelter and no injuries were reported. President Zelensky reacted furiously, saying Russia had to be held fully accountable. Later in the morning, two more drones hit a bridge over the Dnipro River. The bridge, which carries road traffic and one of Kyiv's metro lines, forms a vital busy link between the eastern and western halves of the city. Again, there were no casualties, but traffic was suspended while officials inspected the damage. For the people of Kyiv, this was another powerful reminder that Russia has Ukraine's capital firmly in its sights.
14: This is the latest world news from the BBC. A school entrance hall in the French city of Nantes has been destroyed by fire amid nationwide student protests about big class sizes, teacher shortages and heavy workloads. Days of demonstrations have seen more than 200 people injured and over 1,000 arrests made. In Lille, in the north, on Thursday, as police tried to disperse them, students built makeshift barricades with rubbish bins, setting some alight. University students have now joined the blockades. The medical charity Doctors Without Borders says one of its aid workers in the Democratic Republic of Congo has tested positive for Ebola. The organisation said the worker was being evacuated to the Netherlands for hospital treatment. Thomas Mukwana reports from Nairobi.
18: Doctors Without Borders didn't disclose the identity or nationality of the patient, but said they had been working on the Ebola response in the Democratic Republic of Congo. The organization is responding to the outbreak in four provinces in the Central African country, including the epicenter of Ituri, where the outbreak began over 5 months ago. Since then, more than 8,000 people have tested positive, and 3,954 have died from the disease. According to the leading humanitarian organization Save the Children, nearly 1,000 children are amongst those who have died.
14: Finnish authorities say they're investigating a series of suspected break-ins at the homes of members of parliament. Finland's Prime Minister Petteri Orpo said it was very possible the attempted intrusions were linked to foreign powers. The Speaker of Parliament told reporters his office had been made aware of a significant number of the incidents. A Sri Lankan elephant has joined a herd following treatment for a gunshot injury to its leg. The majestic wild elephant named Kavantissa is considered the largest in the country, standing at more than 3 metres in height. Last month, the tusker was found in central Sri Lanka with a possibly life-threatening gunshot wound on his front right leg. BBC News.
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1: Here's today's edition of Health and Heart Beat. Halloween approaches, so let's examine whether the spooky holiday poses any health risks beyond increased odds of being turned into a newt during an encounter with a wayward witch. Indeed, scientists have found a wicked association between the holiday and heart attacks in adults. Thinking mom or dad with a trick-or-treater is apt to be scared to death by a flitting spirit in the shadows. It's the candy. The wee ones don't eat it all. A 2022 study that analyzed the medical records of more than 54,000 patients who had experienced a heart attack found a slightly increased risk of heart attack the day after Halloween. On Halloween itself, the odds of what doctors call a myocardial infarction are actually decreased. But that tracks. Halloween festivities occur in the evening. A patient is more likely to be admitted to the hospital the next day. The author of the study suggested that adults eat lots of sweets during the holiday. And all that sugar and fat is a heart hazard. Emergency room visits for anaphylaxis increase, too. That's tied to peanut and tree nut allergies. And tragically, children and adults are at higher risk of being hit by cars as they walk through their neighborhoods on Halloween. Pumpkin carving accounts for the largest share of Halloween injuries, or about 44% of the total. Use specialized pumpkin carving tools when creating a blood-curdling jack-o'-lantern. None of this is to say that you or your kids should stop trick-or-treating. Use caution. Don't overindulge. Wear reflective strips or lights. Read candy labels to avoid allergy no-nos. And don't bring any goblins or gremlins home. 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

Pastors. So glad that you are here. Coming up in 2 moments, my monthly visit with our young Paul Reed. Lots of us here in New Mexico. It's a threat to the close, but thank you for that. There's some tour over here. It's going to be this morning. Later on this hour, we'll be joined by a guest from the Lipper Foundation. We'll be talking about the Lipper effect coming up fairly soon. Stay tuned for that. As well here. I'll be back with my guest Paul Reed from the Southwest Web Cable on KSJE. 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

0: Good morning, Scott. Yeah, I hear from somewhat damp North Taos County.
1: Right. But, of course, we always enjoy the rain, I guess, even if it comes all at once. So. Good to have you with us. And as I mentioned this morning, our topic is petroglyphs in New Mexico. Of course, we are blessed to have a lot of them. But you're concerned about one set in particular, right? And some budget impacts that could be problematic?
0: Right. So, you know, we've talked on the show before about some of the work that we've undertaken at Petroglyph National Monument on Albuquerque's West Mesa. And we completed what was known as a cultural landscape report, working with park staff and with many of the park's affiliated and associated tribes to really help the park go through a process of updating their management plan and to get tribal voices into that picture, you know, which is something that, as we've discussed, has been fairly variable across our region. And project was great. One of the things that came out of that was the idea that Petroglyph National Monument should go through a process to have the entire 7,200-acre monument evaluated as a traditional cultural property or place under, you know, sort of the procedures that the Park Service has in place. So we put in for some funding with the park to do that and to, you know, do a similar process, involve, you know, all of the interested and affiliated tribes. And that had gone into the queue in the spring, went through a few changes that we were asked to make. And then we learned, you know, just a few weeks ago that they weren't funded at all. And then found out there was another 140 projects, actually, across the West that also sort of got caught up in this, you know, we're not going to fund these, essentially.
1: And that's a federal government decision then, Paul, or an executive decision?
0: Right, it is. It came from, as far as we can tell, sort of the upper reaches of the Department of the Interior. And, you know, it's as we've gone through another of these projects now, it's been, for our organization, about 20 years doing work literally all over New Mexico and Arizona, with, you know, a tiny bit of work up in Colorado as well. And These go through a fairly predictable path. You know, the parks decide on some work that they'd like to have done. They talk to some nonprofits like us, and then we kind of narrow it down and see which group can best meet their needs in a certain time frame. We negotiate, go through the process, and then, you know, we get in this time period towards the end of the federal fiscal year, which, of course, you know, just ended yesterday on September 30th. So these projects get queued up early to midsummer. And then the list comes out and he's got funded, or, you know, we're going to put this in the queue for next year. So what made this unusual is not just that, you know, a single project wasn't funded, or that maybe one or two or a dozen got kicked into a queue, you know, for fiscal 2028, but that these 140 were just tabled and really without a whole lot of information coming our way. So that leaves us in a position to basically wonder about the future. I think the way we went through the process, according to the way we've done these, you know, for years, everything sort of lined up, had all the I's dotted and the T's crossed. So
1: right.
0: We're now just kind of in a waiting game. And, you know, the officials down at Petroglyph that we work with have said, you know, they'll basically queue us back up in the new year and we'll see what happens. So, yeah, it seems arbitrary, I think, is fair to say, from our perspective, that this project, and I believe, you know, the work that was done, the article in the Santa Fe New Mexican mentions there was four in New Mexico. Apparently Joshua Tree National Park had 10 projects that, you know, hit this this funding wall, if you will. So we're curious to see how this unfolds and what, you know, what this forebodes for the future.
1: Right. And tell me more a little bit about what your project, this project at Petroglyph, was supposed to do, paid to do, right? You mentioned kind of more survey work or more investigatory work with your indigenous partners. Was that a major part of this?
0: Right. It was in part. So at this point, you know, Petroglyph National Monument, as I mentioned, is just over 7,200 acres. You know, the entire land area of the monument, the park, has been archaeologically inventoried. And, you know, the results of that really going way back into the late 70s, even before it had been declared a national monument, indicated the presence of tens of thousands of glyphs, you know, petroglyphs primarily, pecked into the rock. You know, I don't know, the best count at this point is perhaps around 30,000-ish. Certainly there's more out there waiting to be found, you know, for a very intensive rock imagery recording session, although a lot of this was done by the Albuquerque Archaeological Society, you know, folks who just basically went out and volunteered for months and years to do this. Great work. So what we had proposed to do and what the park wanted us to do was not sort of on the ground archaeological inventory or intensive recording of the images that, you know, you're showing the audience at this point, Scott, but rather what we wanted to do was build off the information that we had compiled in our cultural landscape report, which finished last year, and then look specifically at the monument's entire land base and see how the different sites, not so much individually, but together, you know, as a whole, could be considered as a single traditional cultural property or place under the Park Service guidelines. And we know, you know, from work that had been done for decades with tribes and from our work, that there were individual places that individual tribes or groups of tribes that said, you know, this is a sacred place for us. You know, these could be isolated buttes, they could be mountains, they could be some of the glyphs, you know, and of course, we try pretty hard to keep some of that information confidential.
1: Sure, sure. Paul Reed is joining us remotely this morning, and every once in a while we lose his connection, but then once in a while he comes back, and there he is. Go ahead, Paul.
0: Yeah. We have brief fade outs here in the mountains, so I apologize. But basically we try to keep, you know, pinpointed locations of places confidential because we don't want, you know, these places that are very important loved to death, essentially. So this project would involve, will involve, we hope, next year, and if we can get funded, you know, taking individual groups of tribes and tribal leaders, cultural leaders, elders into different places to look at aspects of the monuments, the glyphs, and other cultural and you know, natural settings as well, and have that information contribute to putting together a National Register for the Historic Places nomination. Now, all of our parks and monuments are listed on the National Register, but many of them, including petroglyph, haven't gone through the process of compiling the detailed documentation that is part of the regulations that the Park Service follows and the Department of Interior has specified. So that's essentially somewhat long-winded, but explanation of what we wanted to do.
1: Sure. Understandable. And of course, the unique part of petroglyph is its proximity now to the city of Albuquerque and the growing West Mesa side of Albuquerque. We're showing the map on the screen right now. I mean, there's quite literally urban development right up to the park borders, and so it's a very accessible place. But trying to keep it, I guess, as kind of undisturbed as possible is the juggling act and the balancing act of the Park Service. And so to do this reporting, this more documentation and involving these indigenous leaders that you're talking about, Paul Reed, and getting this report done, would that then lead to more protections, I guess, for this place once that is done? And that's just the process you have to go through to get these additional protections designated?
0: That's right, Scott. And as you noted, you know, the city is pressing into Petroglyph National Monument. You know, growth has, you know, right off Unser Boulevard on Albuquerque's west side is literally right up to the edge. And then going up north towards Rio Rancho and sort of the northern reaches there, there's settlement. And, you know, every time I go back, there's a new housing development somewhere to the south. On the far west side is Double Eagle Airport, Double Eagle II Airport. And then there's some development along there. There's an Amazon warehouse that's fairly new and some things going on. So this is a huge concern to keep this amazing collection of, you know, ancient petroglyphs in place and protected. So, right, going through this process of detailing, you know, specifics related to the National Register status and particularly the traditional cultural property angle, if you will, that documentation is something that, again, hasn't been done and will really increase awareness and help the park, the monument, manage the resources better you know, and this comes down to, you know, what development projects can or should perhaps cross this monument. And of course, you know, Unser Boulevard was extended at some point, impacted some. Paseo in Albuquerque did some damage to a number of glyphs about 25 years ago. So these are things that our tribal partners and tribal governments and nations are very, very concerned about. And the Park Service, of course, is highly concerned about it. So we want to leverage, if you will, the information, compile new information, and really be able to offer, you know, the most protection that we can for this amazing landscape.
1: Right. Got it. And again, as you were mentioning before, since you've been going back with some of your tribal partners and other folks, have they been offering new insights, I guess, maybe into some of these? I think we talked about that once before, that, you know, some of these images are more sacred maybe than others and maybe not to be shared or things like that. At least that's, I think, what I learned from you. I know I noted it before a trip down there. And so is that helping to add, I guess, to our volumes of knowledge about this special place?
0: Yeah, it definitely is, Scott. And again, you know, we're in an urban interface here. I think that the most recent estimate that I've seen for the amount of visitors, you know, the sheer visitor load at Petroglyph is probably the biggest in our state. And, you know, a lot of folks, because there's multiple access points, there's several dozen, folks will go into the park and run, you know, or walk their dogs, walk, you know, and enjoy the landscape and the vistas, which is awesome. But those visits are over 350,000 per year. So, you know, by comparison, Chaco and Aztec are both, in a typical year, maybe 55 to 60,000 people. Bandelier, I believe, gets over 100,000 visits. So, you know, and again, a lot of those are very low impact and people just running or jogging, going through. And others there, you know, to enjoy the petroglyphs and, you know, the vistas, the views, everything that they might see there. You know, and I want to make the point, of course, that most visitors to all of our national parks and monuments are very low impact, very respectful. But the sheer volume is just an issue. So, right. And so the other side then is, are there special areas that might need to be closed because of concerns from, you know, the descendant communities of the primarily Pueblo people, but other cultural groups as well, who essentially left their mark on this landscape. And so there have been decisions that have been made at Petroglyph National Park specifically to safeguard some of those areas, you know. But you know, I certainly don't want our listeners to come away with the idea that, okay, the government's doing another study and this is just going to lead to more restrictions and limited access. That's not the plan that we are pursuing at all. But as we get more information from our indigenous partners, occasionally, you know, we do learn of other sensitivities, as you noted. So we want to keep those all in mind as we move forward.
1: Sure. Well, and again, I would think that just the sheer size of the Petroglyph National Monument that stretches, you know, for miles on that west side of Greater Albuquerque, if you will, compared to the other parks you mentioned. I mean, this is much larger geographically, right, than even Chaco Canyon, Aztec for sure, Bandelier, I would think, as well. And so to try to manage that large geographic area is a challenge as well to the Park Service. You can't have cameras everywhere, especially out there in the middle of the desert.
0: That's right. It's very linearly. It's a long line.
1: Yes.
0: You know, 17 miles of the escarpment, you know, the volcanic escarpment on Albuquerque's west side. Much of that escarpment is covered with these images from the last primarily 500 years, but going back several thousand years. So it is a very different management situation from, say, a contiguous block of land. Both Bandelier and Chaco are right around 35,000 or so acres. So this is actually a smaller land base, but
1: okay.
0: It's strung out,
1: you
0: know, in an interesting way along the escarpment. So, and, you know, I think that the National Park Service, certainly in the work that we did with them, does feel very fortunate because part of the land base at Petroglyph is managed through the city of Albuquerque. So they have an open spaces division who are key partners for the monument and monument staff as they figure out decisions, what trails, bike trails potentially might be able to go through this part or this part, you know, this other part of the land base. And I know they have really a very close relationship with that. And, you know, that the resources benefit from the close partnership there. And then with the work that we were able to do to bring tribal partners into this, you know, I'd like to think that the management of this very special land base, this special landscape has really, you know, been heightened over the last few years. And this National Register nomination project is intended to, you know, continue that process.
1: And so the move that's happened here, Paul Reed, and you did walk us through it before, but again, this was budgeted, this was planned, this was notifications were sent out to the organizations, yours included, about the work that was expected to be done, the scope of work and things like that, and then all of a sudden the word came that it was no longer happening. Is that kind of the timeline a little bit?
0: Right. We went through the well-established set of procedures that have been in place for years. We always have good discussions and negotiations, if you will. But a lot of times what happens is parks and monuments will get specific amounts of money that they had allocated in a budget, go through their own process, then they'll come to organizations like ours and say, you know, how can you help with this project? You know, is this a sufficient amount of funding? So in some cases, the funding levels can go up or down depending upon what's negotiated. And then we go into the process, they go into the pipeline, and, you know, then specific projects will be, okay, we're going to fund this one for fiscal 2027, which started today for the federal government, or we'll bounce it to a later year. And, you know, that gives us a really good roadmap as we try to understand what projects we can do over the next couple of years. And it gives the parks what they need in terms of their own internal budgeting and planning for this. So I think it's very fair to say, and I've talked to a couple of other organizations in the state and across the West who've also gotten notified in the last couple of weeks about this. Essentially, the rug's been pulled out from what we've planned to do as an organization and what our national parks and monuments are trying to achieve.
1: Interesting. And I guess, I mean, you know, I can hear maybe some other folks saying, well, you know, we have high federal budget deficits in this country. They're record setting, and anything we can do to rein in funding will help to bring that down. But it seems like this has been planned for in the budget process for a year or more. And so to kind of cut it at this point is a little bit kind of closing the door after the horse has left the barn, for lack of a better analogy, I think.
0: That's right, Scott. You know, we started talking to Monument staff, the park staff there, in 2023 about the idea of this project. And that's one reason why when we pursued the cultural landscape report, we included a lot of time to talk to tribes about whether they felt like it was a worthy project as a follow-up. And, everyone agreed that this was a good thing to pursue. And certainly we are in a time of budgetary challenges, shall we say, money being allocated for things, you know, off our shores, which certainly could be debated as to their own merits. And we have to be careful about how we pursue projects. But, you know, as we look at a range of alternatives, projects, et cetera, priorities, there's nothing controversial about doing this work, ultimately. So that, I think, you know, the lack of funding, the rug being pulled out has, again, caused.
1: Yeah, I understand what you're saying, Paul. Yeah,
0: we have concerns about, again, as you mentioned, this last minute, you know, you're not going to fund this.
1: Well, and again, I think for decades, centuries perhaps, you know, working with the federal government has kind of been one of those things that was rock solid. It was there. If they said they were going to pay you, they were going to pay you, right? You could plan on it. And if you were a business or a nonprofit, you could maybe invest some of your resources to that of this federal government money coming in to make the project happen, knowing that it was going to go through and everything was going to be fine. That trust, I guess, is what I'm trying to get at, right? And you knew that those checks were going to come and the reimbursement would come, or however it was set up to happen. And hearing things like this then calls that into question, is how much more then can other partners, other folks who want to work with federal agencies be able to do going forward, knowing that maybe, you know, at the last minute, the funds may not be there, or there may be a letter that you get that says, we were going to pay for this, but now we're not. Good luck.
0: Exactly right, Scott. You know, I think as a whole, people in the United States need to believe in and trust in their federal government at multiple levels, really, in government at state and local levels as well, of course.
1: Right.
0: When in an era where the government doesn't appear to be trustworthy, that hurts a lot of the things that many of us need to do on a daily basis. You know, different projects. We can talk about, you know, tracking hurricanes, you know, with NOAA, understanding weather, and then just going through the process of repairing roads, building roads, and then getting to some of the more focused research projects that our organization tends to do, but also working with our tribal partners. Now, the federal government has well-established trust responsibilities with all 570 plus of our Indian nations and tribes in the country. And, you know, so this is really in large part pulling the rug out from under groups who had already invested some time and looked forward to putting more effort and time into protecting this landscape. So it doesn't help any of us for, you know, there to be this, well, we're funding it this day and the next day we're not. So, yeah, it would be nice to reach a more stable point with this government, with this administration, where everyone involved knew what they could count on. And unfortunately, there is just a tremendous amount of uncertainty at this point.
1: And Paul, you've been in this field for a long time. We've talked about that as well, many, many decades, and working with the Archaeology Southwest, the nonprofit that you mentioned. And so in all of those years, if you encountered something like this happening before with a planned project, planned funding being pulled at what seems to be the last minute, has that ever happened before?
0: No, it has not happened before in my experience. So I would describe this as totally unprecedented.
1: And your experience, pardon me for saying, but is about 4 decades worth of experience, I think. 4 decades, is that about right?
0: Right.
1: Or five? Four?
0: Exactly.
1: Yeah. And counting? And counting?
0: We go through a very careful processes with all of our work to, you know, be sure there's funding in place, there's interest, that we're in contact with, you know, affected and interested Indigenous communities. And yeah, this isn't, hey, tomorrow I want to go do a survey in Chaco Canyon. You know, these
1: right.
0: take months and years to prepare. And again, uncertainty at the federal level is a benefit to no one, literally.
1: Sure. I guess what we've seen in the past, I guess, when something like this happens is folks turn to the courts maybe for some help, some direction, some clarity. Is that something maybe that's being discussed, and that may be at a higher pay grade than even you may be able to comment on, but is that something that might be happening?
0: Yeah, I mean, I think for some groups, they might choose to pursue that. You know, for us internally, we haven't, you know, gone down that path. I can tell you that with some of the cuts that came through last year, particularly with the National Endowment for the Humanities, or NEH, you know, there was drastic cuts that were announced in 2025 and affected, you know, projects across the country. Many groups went to court and those were overturned. So our organization recovered a large portion of a $350,000 grant through the National Endowment for the Humanities to continue our work in helping to put basically archaeological data into a much more usable context, not just for archaeologists, but for other scientists. And, you know, so we recovered a lot of that funding. So, you know, the courts are certainly an angle to consider in these cases. At this point, we really don't have a whole lot of information about what the issues are.
1: Right.
0: Assuming there were some, you know, and this wasn't just, you know, some relatively rapid process. We'll fund this. We won't fund this. And I should say that as well, that we had other projects that acquired funding. And as far as we look at them and other organizations that I've chatted with, there isn't a whole lot of difference from this one to that one. So again, the capriciousness of that just, pretty
1: sure.
0: Difficult process at this point.
1: Yeah, right. Understood. Well, I guess, as we say, stay tuned to see what happens with this project and some of the others. But it's good to hear that it wasn't everything wasn't cut, that there's still projects to be completed, projects to be done, and federal money is flowing at least to organizations like yours, and projects will move forward. Just not all of them is what it sounds like. But that's still disappointing, I'm sure, for folks who were ready to go.
0: Right. And you know, I certainly don't want to convey for any of our listeners that, you know, I feel in any way, our organization does, that Archaeology Southwest was targeted. You know, this was across you know, whatever categories that were looked at, 140 projects, a whole bunch at Joshua Tree National Park, and, you know, four here in New Mexico, including ours. So, yeah, I'm not a conspiracy theorist. So,
1: okay.
0: You know, we would just appreciate from higher up in the Department of Interior some information if there were things that were felt to be out of line or somehow needed some adjustment or some discussion or negotiation. Because, of course, you know, when we work as, you know, an archaeological partner for the Park Service and all these different projects across the four corners, we want to do the work that serves our government and, you know, in this case, the indigenous communities who've been asked to partner on
1: sure.
0: things like.
1: Yeah, makes sense to me. And certainly Archaeology Southwest has a long track record with working with the federal government and the Department of Interior to mutual satisfaction, it sounds like to me, from past projects.
0: Right. We haven't been put on the bad partner list, as far as I know.
1: So that's good, but even more confusing, I guess, too, when something like this happens. So interesting. Very good. Well, Paul Reed, we are just about out of time, I'm sorry to say, but I always appreciate your time and your insights into things that are going on. We know Petroglyph is a special place in New Mexico. I've been there numerous times, and we hope that your work there can continue and keep us posted.
0: Yep. Thank you, Scott. Great to join you as always.
1: All right. Thank you very much. That is archaeologist Paul Reed with Archaeology Southwest, my guest once again here on KSJE.

0: signal Border Patrol to respond when it detects suspicious activity. And officials have touted the benefit of providing aid to migrants in distress. But a recent investigation by MIT Technology Review with the Times of San Diego found more than 1,000 migrants have died over the last decade within range of one of these cameras. Here with more is Eileen Guo, who co-reported the series Dying on Camera.
1: Over the general dynamics remote video surveillance systems, which have cameras and thermal imaging on poles. And then there were Elbit towers specifically built in Arizona, which added radar to the cameras to detect motion. And then in 2018, the agency began to roll out Anduril's AI-powered autonomous surveillance towers. And what these were meant to do was make it easier to automatically detect and classify the targets, whether it was people or vehicles that were moving through. But again, in all of these generations, we found that the technology was just failing to prevent the fatalities.
0: And your team actually did topographic analysis to determine sort of the sight lines for cameras and whether the location of these deaths should have been in the towers. Can you tell me more about that?
1: Yeah, that's right. We worked with a really incredible researcher in the UC system that looked at whether or not, you know, by the tower height, by the topography of where the remains were found, whether or not someone would have been able to see the tower. And we did find that in some areas, like 10-15% of the deaths that occurred were visible to towers. And so that brings up the question of, well, why are these towers in the place where they are if there's so much that they cannot see because of the topography?
0: So what are the implications of these failures? What could be going wrong here?
1: I think one of the really big questions for us is whether the towers were able to detect that someone was there or not. Or the surveillance just wasn't working as it's meant to, and they weren't aware that anyone was there at all. I think that's a systemic failure in either case. And the other thing that's really important here is that

0: p.m.
1: I'm John Lienhart with The Engines of Our Ingenuity. 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

0: Make each day a learning experience for the Academic Minute and join us as we discover cutting-edge research from colleges and universities around the world. 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From the latest breakthrough in green technology to the discovery of humanity's oldest tools, you'll find it all on the Academic Minute.
1: This will never be the afternoon during the KSKE Evening News at 5:30.

Mathematics is like a stack of oranges. Each new mathematical result sits atop results that came before it. And just as importantly, each new result provides a foundation for those that come later. If an important result is shown to be wrong, it's like pulling an orange from the middle of the stack. Everything on top comes crashing down. Fortunately, that doesn't happen too often. That's because mathematicians require proof. Indisputable, deductive proof before they add an orange to the stack. But on rare occasion, they'll do something a bit out of the ordinary. They'll conjecture a result is true, even if no one's actually proved it. Then, they'll continue building the mathematical orange pile while waiting for someone to come up with a proof. Of course, there has to be good reason to take this exceptional step, and that's the case for the famous P versus NP conjecture. The conjecture impacts all sorts of practical problems. Internet security, clock dispatching, circuit board design. These are just a few of the problems that belong to a class called NP. Some of the problems in NP are known to be easy. That is, we can solve them pretty quickly. This subclass of easy problems is called P. Now, we think many of the problems in NP are fundamentally harder than those found in the subclass P. And there's a lot of evidence pointing to that conclusion. But there's no proof, so it remains a conjecture. In the vernacular of computer science, the conjecture states P is not equal to NP. Proving or disproving this conjecture is considered so important, it's one of the seven millennium problems. Resolving it comes with a $1 million reward and a place in history. And what if the conjecture is wrong? Today's internet security protocols rely on the difficulty of a particular problem in NP. We don't think the problem is in the subclass P, but we don't know for certain. If the conjecture is wrong, if P equals NP,

0: internet security problem turns out to be easy, then all hell will break loose in the world of internet commerce. Less dramatic, but even more consequential, is what will happen to the world of problems we can solve with computers. If the conjecture's wrong, we'll wake up to find we can solve problems we thought were unimaginably difficult. And that's a good thing. But it also means countless years of human effort will cease to be of any value. A lot of oranges will come toppling down. Most experts are confident we're right, but the fact remains, we really don't know. We'll just have to wait and see what happens to our ever-growing stack of oranges. I'm Andy Boyd at the University of Houston, where we're interested in the way inventive minds work.
1: A transcript of this Engines of Our Ingenuity episode, number 2643, is online at uh.edu/engines. 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

But it's a great event to celebrate neighbors, celebrate community, and raise money for the St. Neighbors Foundation, which, as you will remind us, helps to provide funds and payments for hospice care for our community. You're talking about that, right?

0: recently terminal illnesses, and it's their first time living this part of their life, it's like it is for anybody.
1: Right.
0: And that includes the family. And a lot of times they become caregivers overnight, and you know, a lot of things that come with the end of life that you're not prepared for. How could you be? You haven't experienced it yet.
1: And so, really, I know for folks who chat hospice and hospice care, and the homes for their loved ones, they really appreciate all of the things that the hospice workers were able to do for their loved ones, for their family. And so, I mean, the stories of

0: because there are people who in Sacramento County who are uninsured for one reason or the other, whether it be, whether it be their insurance that doesn't have a hospice benefit, or they don't have insurance at all, that what have you. So we want to be able to step in that.
1: Sure. And so then we have just to help you do that through this event, right? We do this. And so that's why you are here to talk about it coming up today. October the 10th, it'll be here at the week in September.
0: Yes.
1: And that's what's happening. And so you've got annual food and music and community all coming together.
0: Yes, absolutely.

0: very casual. It's just your outdoor concert feel.
1: Right.
0: And it'll be at the Market Pavilion and the Wick Park, and then next to the East Bend Springs, you know.
1: Right.
0: And first, I just want to say a big shout out to my vendors.
1: Yes.
0: So that will be playing some Punch Canton and Bar Truck. We'll have the Salt Chef's Food Truck. And then we'll have Bahama Bus Tractor for the kids and for the kids at heart.
1: Right.
0: And so they will have a fun little games with kids. And we still need to know.

0: always say this, but we have an advantage in our community when it all comes from the person, just the lay person like me, to the businesses that we support in the office.
1: Yeah.
0: So I do want to shout out to our sponsors real quick, because without them, this would not be possible. So we have our overall event sponsor, which is Space and Health Companies.
1: Mm-hmm.
0: We have our band sponsor, which is Diamonds Four Corners. We have our food sponsor, which is Magic Cruise and Construction.
1: Right.
0: And we have our top diamond sponsors, that's Dugan Productions, Premium Family Practice, Jack Fortner's Family Family District Attorney, Four Corners Community Bank, and the San Juan County Road and Club. Then we go to our gold sponsors,
1: right,
0: and that's San Juan Regional Medical Center, Nutri-Meals, Dream House, Dream House, Ram Studios, Robin Studios,

0: oncology Horizon has the cancer center, and Spirit Barbecue and the Southern Health Center. So, and then we have our income sponsors, so Care and Feel Yes, there's some podcasting, we have some podcasting, and these are the videos on our media sponsors.
1: Well, and again, all these sponsors help make this possible so that the money that we pay the exhibition goes to fund the business vision. So I think so. That's kind of the ultimate goal. That's the enough money to spend into the foundation to make this service that we provide possible.
0: Yes.
1: So that's what's really beautiful. And so we have the balance there, and the balance we might know, probably.
0: Oh, yes, the balance. Once again, we have Jeff Delver coming back. And she's performed for us for 3 years in a row.

0: Abraham Lennon. And we hope to
1: get a good shot from you. We will. Yeah, the new market pavilion. It's right there. It's a museum, as you just mentioned. And so one of the first events called the market pavilion besides the growers market is there as well.
0: Yes, I'm excited to
1: travel.
0: You know,
1: it's very beautiful. Oh, nice. And then just the rain is on, so the next one, it's going to be in the pavilion.
0: Exactly.

0: very much.
1: You're very welcome. My guest this morning is the Hotel Foundation, the Good Neighbor Foundation, talking about NeighborFest 26 coming up this December to October 10th here in Florida. This is KSKB, Huntington, New Mexico.

0: I'm Debbie Russ with the BBC News. The UN Human Rights Chief has urged the US state of Tennessee not to make a new attempt to execute a woman who survived two lethal injection attempts. Volker Turk said the suffering arising from failed executions was abhorrent and cruel. Here's Caroline Hawley.
1: If the state of Tennessee had got its way, Krista Pike would have been the first woman to be put to death there in 200 years. Last night, she was administered not one, but two sets of lethal injections, but she somehow survived. Eventually, she was taken to hospital. There's no update yet on her current medical condition or what legal steps follow next. But another execution planned in Tennessee for December has now been put on hold. It comes after an earlier one in May this year had to be abandoned after prison officials couldn't find a suitable vein for the injection.
0: The family of a woman shot dead by Immigration and Customs Enforcement in January is suing the Trump administration, alleging wrongful death and other violations. Renee Good was shot three times in her car in Minneapolis as she joined protests against deportation sweeps by masked and armed agents. The government previously defended the agent's actions as having been justified in self-defense. The UAE has started an investigation into the apparent attempt by a co-pilot to crash a flight from Dubai to Israel. The co-pilot remains under investigation in Saudi Arabia, where the plane made an emergency landing. Yolan Nell reports from Jerusalem.
2: Israel is notorious for its stringent checks on passengers using its airports and airlines. But questions are now being asked about how crews flying to the country are vetted. It said the co-pilot who allegedly tried to bring down the Fly Dubai flight is from Oman, which doesn't have formal diplomatic relations with Israel. Under Israeli aviation regulations, that shouldn't be allowed. Investigators are looking into the motives of the attacker, including whether he was connected to a state actor or armed group. An Israeli source said that Saudi officials who initially interrogated him were sharing information with Israel.
0: A British Sikh activist has been released from prison in India after being detained for almost 9 years without being convicted. Jagtar Singh Johal was arrested in 2017, just weeks after his wedding in India in connection with alleged terror offences, which he denies. Arundhati Mukherjee reports from Delhi.
3: Jagtar Singh Johal was embraced by his in-laws as he walked out of prison, welcomed with flowers amidst chants of Sikh religious slogans. Mr. Johal is out of prison, but he cannot leave the country. He's been ordered to surrender his passport and barred from speaking to the media. He still faces federal charges filed by Indian authorities. In 2022, Mr. Johal's imprisonment was recognized by a UN panel as arbitrary detention. He has claimed to have been tortured, a charge denied by Indian authorities.
0: BBC News. Russian drones have hit a school, a major bridge, and a nuclear research facility in the Ukrainian capital. The nuclear facility was undamaged. All road and rail transport has been suspended across the southern bridge connecting two sides of Kyiv over the Dnipro River. In Russia's Belgorod region, one man was killed after a Ukrainian drone exploded. The French government has held a crisis meeting to discuss the blockade of hundreds of schools. Students have been demanding more resources for the education system and reduced workloads. Days of demonstrations have seen more than 200 people injured and over 1,000 arrests made. Earlier, a school entrance hall in Nantes was destroyed after being set alight. And in Lille, barricades of rubbish bins were set on fire as police attempted to disperse the crowds. Rescuers in Nepal have recovered eight more bodies from the area of an avalanche at the base camp of a Himalayan peak that buried 16 expedition workers. The avalanche swept through the camp of Himlung Himal Mountain along the Nepal-Tibet border last week as the Nepali workers were preparing for expeditions by foreign climbers. A study of elephant communication suggests the low-frequency rumbles exchanged between family members help the animals stay in tune. The team of Kenyan and US researchers say the sounds strengthen social bonds and help the animals coordinate group movements. Victoria Gill reports.
4: With the help of AI to analyse the sound, researchers were able to predict whether the animals were greeting each other, comforting a young one, or deciding to move just from their rumbles. The study also picked up a surprising insight into elephant agreement. In some circumstances, each member of the herd would start making their own individual rumbling sound, and then the chorus would, as the scientists put it, converge. So gradually the animals would tune in to rumble at the same frequency.
0: BBC News.
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6: Good morning, everyone, and welcome to Roving with the Arts here on KSJE in Farmington, New Mexico, your cultural beacon for the Four Corners. And this is the first day of October, and as they say every first day of the month on Jimmy Kimmel's show, can you believe it's October? Well, here we are. Okay, let's see here. We're going to hear some music today by Respighi. This is his Concerto Gregoriano. Frank Peter Zimmerman with the WDR Symphony Orchestra. Performed by violin soloist Frank Peter Zimmerman and under the direction of Stanislav Koshanovsky. Recorded live on June 28th of 2024 at the Cologne Philharmonic Hall. Three movements, Andante Tranquillo, Andante Espressivo, and the finale, Allegro Energico. Respighi's Concerto Gregoriano.

That was Respighi's Concerto Gregoriano with violin soloist Frank Peter Zimmermann and the WDR Symphony Orchestra, conducted by Stanislav Kochanowski. Earlier in the week, I played music by Hector Villalobos, and we're going to hear a piece I don't know how to pronounce. U-I-R-A-P-U-R-U. This is with the orchestra, Petrobras Symphonic Orchestra, performed live in a concert in 2016, part of a series of music there. And Villalobos is wonderful, wonderful composer of music that actually few of us hear, unfortunately, around here, but boy, it's some great stuff. So let's take a listen now to this piece of music that's called Uirapuru, U-I-R-A-P-U-R-U, and led by Isaac Karabatskevsky.

Well, I apologize for mispronouncing almost all of this program today. It's music by Hector Villa-Lobos with the Petrobras Symphony Orchestra. The piece is called I'm just going to have to spell it for you. U-I-R-A-P-U-R-U. And you might want to look that up if you want more information about it. And that's it for today. You've been listening to KSJE. Oh, wait, no, I have a couple more minutes. Let's throw in again some music by Mozart.

Well, I sure do love the Magic Flute, and there we heard a duet from there. I played it earlier this week, too, just because I think it's so cool. Anyways, from the Magic Flute, of course. And you've been listening to KSJE, and I wish you a good day, and I hope you can tune in again tomorrow. Thanks for joining me.

0: Hi, I'm Sam Payne, host of The Appleseed, an hour filled with stories for you and your family. And we're not talking about news stories here. 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
2: I'm Debbie Russ with the BBC News. The family of a woman shot dead by U.S. Immigration and Customs Enforcement in January is suing the Trump administration, alleging wrongful death and excessive force. Here's our Global Affairs reporter, Mimi Swaby.
3: Renee Good was shot three times in her car in Minneapolis as she joined protests against deportation sweeps by masked and armed agents. One lawsuit seeks to hold the US government liable for the actions of the federal agents. The other names several individuals, including the officer that shot her, as well as the White House Deputy Chief of Staff, Stephen Miller, and the then Homeland Security Secretary, Kristi Noem. The government has previously defended the agent's actions as having been justified in self-defense, but Ms. Good's killing was one of the factors that sparked an angry nationwide backlash against the conduct of the immigration agency.
2: The UAE has started an investigation into the apparent attempt by a co-pilot to crash a flight from Dubai to Israel. The Israeli Prime Minister said Israel may participate. Yolande Nell is in Jerusalem.
4: Mr. Netanyahu said that he expected the co-pilot to be handed back to the United Arab Emirates. And of course, the questions that will be asked are about his background, whether he could have been working with any kind of an armed group or any state actor. He is said to be an Omani national, and that is very important too, because Oman is a country that does not have diplomatic relations with Israel either. So there are questions being asked about why he was given approval to come on this flight. There is some concern this has exposed a kind of security vulnerability.
2: A British Sikh activist has been released from prison in India after being detained for almost 9 years without being convicted. Jagtar Singh Johal from Scotland was arrested in 2017, just weeks after his wedding in India, in connection with alleged terror offences. Katie Hunter is in his hometown of Dumbarton.
5: Jagtar Singh Johal walked out of prison in Delhi after almost 9 years behind bars. He thanked God and hugged his waiting in-laws. The 39-year-old was arrested weeks after his wedding in India in 2017. The authorities there allege he was involved in a plot to kill political and religious leaders in the state of Punjab. He denies involvement. The bail conditions mean he has to surrender his passport, so can't leave India, and he's not allowed to speak to the media about the cases. The Indian authorities have consistently maintained due process has been followed.
2: Russian drones have hit a school, a major bridge and a nuclear research facility in the Ukrainian capital. The nuclear facility was undamaged. All road and rail transport has been suspended across the southern bridge, which connects the two sides of Kyiv over the Dnipro River. In Russia's Belgorod region, one man was killed after a Ukrainian drone exploded. World News from the BBC.
6: 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This is Sandra Tsing Lo with the lowdown on science. 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
9: Partly sunny skies on this Thursday. Today's high in Farmington, 70 degrees, clear overnight with a low near 50. Mostly sunny skies Friday and Saturday. The high tomorrow, 72, 73 on Saturday with overnight lows near 50.
10: 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Here are some German dances by Mozart. The whole collection, Kirchhoff 536, with the ensemble Tafelmusik, conducted by Bruno Weil.

That was the Canadian period instrument group Tafelmusik, directed by Bruno Weil, bringing us the German Dances, Kirchhoff 536, by Mozart. Another dance now. This is from Cuba. It's one of a collection of 19th century Cuban dances by Ernesto Lecuona. It's played by Thomas Torino.

0: Sometimes considered to be the greatest of all Cuban composers, Ernesto Lecuona wrote that Cuban dance, and Thomas Torino played it.
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0: To England we now go for a couple of compositions. Before we hear the piano concerto by Sir Charles Hubert Parry, here is something by Ralph Vaughan Williams. The March Sea Songs. Frederick Fennell conducts the Cleveland Symphonic Winds.

Fredrik Cornell and the Cleveland Symphonic Winds with a real standard in the wind repertoire. Sea Songs, a March by Ray Vaughan Williams. And we now have music by a teacher of Ray Vaughan Williams, who also taught John Ireland and Gustav Holst and others. His name is Sir Charles Hubert Parry. And in 1878, 1879, he wrote the large work we're going to hear right now, which is his piano concerto in F-sharp, his only piano concerto, in fact. This is Martin Brabbins leading the BBC Scottish Symphony, and the pianist is Pierce Lane.

pianist Pierce Lane, joined by the BBC Scottish Symphony, conducted by Martin Brabbins. We heard the piano concerto in F-sharp by Sir Charles Hubert Parry. And here's something by a pupil of Sir Charles Hubert Parry. His name is John Ireland, and this is one of five songs to poems by Thomas Hardy.

0: the song The Tragedy of That Moment, one of the five songs to poems by Thomas Hardy by John Ireland with Christopher Maltman and pianist Graham Johnson.
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3: I'm Debbie Russ with the BBC News. The family of a woman shot dead by Immigration and Customs Enforcement in January is suing the Trump administration, alleging wrongful death and other violations. Renee Good was shot three times in her car in Minneapolis as she joined protests against deportation sweeps by masked and armed agents. Antonio Romanucci is the family's lawyer.
4: Law enforcement officers must follow clear standards of conduct, especially when using force against members of the public. They are no different than the Minneapolis Police Department. They are no different than Minneapolis State Police or Minnesota State Police. Today's legal actions document multiple violations of the Departments of Homeland Security's own use of force and other policies by Agent Jonathan Ross and fellow agents in their deadly encounter with Renee.
3: The government has previously defended the agent's actions as having been justified in self-defense. The UAE has started an investigation into the apparent attempt by a co-pilot to crash a flight bound for Israel from Dubai. The co-pilot, who hasn't been named, remains in Saudi Arabia, where the plane made an emergency landing. John Donison reports.
5: The focus now for investigators is to find out the motive of the Fly Dubai pilot who stabbed his colleague, apparently with the intention of crashing the plane. An Omani citizen, he's now in custody in Saudi Arabia. It's thought he may be transferred to the UAE, with whom Israel has diplomatic relations. Speaking to the US talk show Fox News and Friends, Israel's Prime Minister Benjamin Netanyahu said intelligence officers were looking into his links with Iran.
3: A British Sikh activist has been released from prison in India after being detained for almost 9 years without being convicted. Jagtar Singh Johal was accused of terror offences, allegations he denies. Arunaday Mukherjee reports from Delhi.
6: Jagtar Singh Johal was embraced by his in-laws as he walked out of prison, welcomed with flowers amidst chants of Sikh religious slogans. Mr. Johal is out of prison, but he cannot leave the country. He's been ordered to surrender his passport and barred from speaking to the media. He still faces federal charges filed by Indian authorities. In 2022, Mr. Johal's imprisonment was recognized by a UN panel as arbitrary detention. He has claimed to have been tortured, a charge denied by Indian authorities.
3: Ethiopia is closing its embassy in Asmara and expelling 10 Eritrean diplomats as tensions between the neighbours soar. Addis Ababa accused Eritrea of hostility and belligerence. In a rare response to a BBC query, Eritrea's reclusive government has denied allegations. It's backing rebels. BBC News. British counter-terrorism police say they've made a new arrest in relation to an incident at an airbase used by US heavy bombers. They say the man, a 27-year-old British-Iranian dual citizen, was arrested in London on suspicion of preparing terrorist acts. A second man, who is a British national, has also been questioned under caution. The UN Human Rights Chief has urged the US state of Tennessee not to make a new attempt to execute a woman who survived two lethal injection attempts. Volker Turk said the physical and mental suffering arising from failed executions was abhorrent and cruel. Krista Pike, who was convicted of murder 30 years ago, was taken to hospital after the failed injections. Her condition is unknown. Students and police have clashed in the Chilean capital amid a protest over feared education cuts. A march and national strike was called by the Confederation of Chilean Students, which accused the government of not wanting dialogue. A study of elephant communication suggests the low-frequency rumbles exchanged between family members help the animals stay in tune with each other. The team of Kenyan and US researchers say the sounds strengthen social bonds and help the animals coordinate group movements. Victoria Gill has been listening to the rumbles.
7: There are lots of reasons why herds of elephants produce these deep vocalizations. There are greeting rumbles. There's a collective calming or coo rumble to comfort nervous young calves. And this one, so brief and deep it's barely audible, is the matriarch telling the herd it's time to move. Elephants tend to rumble together in a chorus, so it's difficult to study. So, with the help of AI to analyse the sound, researchers were able to predict whether the animals were greeting each other, comforting a young one, or deciding to move just from their rumbles.
3: Victoria Gill reporting. BBC News.
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0: I'd like you to stay tuned for some Beethoven later on. We'll listen to a string trio of Beethoven. Right now, a suite from an opera by the French viola da gambist composer Marin Marais. This is Tafelmusik Baroque Orchestra, Jean Lemann conducting, and the title of the opera is Alcyone.

0: Jean Lemann directing Tafelmusik. That's a suite of dances from an opera by Marin Marais of the French Baroque. The opera is called Alcyone.
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0: Here is Francis Poulenc arranging music from the French Renaissance by Claude Gervais. It's from the Suite Française, Dennis Wick, and the London Wind Orchestra.

0: the finale called Carillon from the Suite Française, the French suite, music of Claude Gervais from the French Renaissance, arranged by Francis Poulenc.
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0: Couple of trios now. One for strings coming up by Beethoven. This one for brass. It's a sonata by Francis Poulenc with members of the Nash Ensemble.

three members of the Nash Ensemble, and that music by Francis Poulenc, his Brass Sonata. So from music for three brass players to music for three string players. Before Beethoven ever embarked on a string quartet, he wrote his string trios. It was almost warm-ups to the masterpieces that were to come later on. Here is the string trio number 4 in D. It's the Opus 9, number 2 of Beethoven. Quite a distinguished trio of performers I have here for you as well. Anna-Sophie Mutter, violin, Bruno Giuranna, viola, and Mstislav Rostropovich, cello.

0: That's music by Beethoven, which he composed when he was about 27 years old, and it is the fourth of his string trios. You may have thought at times, as I sometimes do when I listen to that, that this is written for string quartet, but just a violin, one violin, viola, and cello. String trio number 4, opus 9, number 2, Anna Sophie Mutter violin, Bruno Giuranna playing the viola, Mstislav Rostropovich the cello.
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5: I'm Debbie Russ with the BBC News. The family of a woman shot dead by Immigration and Customs Enforcement in January is suing the Trump administration, alleging wrongful death and excessive force. Tom Bateman reports from Washington.
6: Renee Good's family has filed two civil lawsuits against the Trump administration, one alleging wrongful death, the other alleging a conspiracy to interfere with civil rights, namely through the mass deportation campaign the lawsuit says targeted Hispanic and Somali communities and aimed to silence anyone who tried to protest. It names senior figures in the administration, including the then Homeland Security Secretary Kristi Noem and Mr. Trump's Deputy Chief of Staff Stephen Miller, as well as Jonathan Ross, the agent that shot Ms. Good. The mother of three was killed at the wheel of her car. The Trump administration claimed the agent acted to stop an imminent threat by Ms. Good to kill or harm him using her vehicle. However, video and an independent autopsy cast doubt on that account, and her death led to nationwide protests.
5: Ethiopia is closing its embassy in Asmara and expelling 10 Eritrean diplomats as tensions between the neighbours soar. Caleb Mogas reports from Nairobi.
7: The Ethiopian Foreign Ministry accused Eritrea of acts of hostility and belligerence and said the expelled diplomats posted a threat to national security. They were given 48 hours to leave the country. The government in Addis Ababa alleges that Eritrean troops are in Ethiopian territory fighting alongside rebel groups in the north. Eritrea denies this. Eritrea's information minister told the BBC that the Ethiopian government is seeking external scapegoats for its mounting internal challenges. Eritrea gained independence from Ethiopia in 1993, but ties were only normalized in 2018. In a two-year war earlier this decade, Eritrea sided with Ethiopia against rebels in Tigray, but relations have deteriorated since the end of that conflict.
5: British counter-terror police say they've arrested a British-Iranian dual citizen linked to Sunday's incident at an airbase used by US heavy bombers. Here's Daniel Sanford.
8: A 27-year-old man who's a joint British-Iranian national has been arrested in the borough of Westminster, which is a central part of London, on suspicion of preparation of terrorist acts. Another man has also been questioned under caution. He's a 26-year-old UK national. And of course, the five men who were arrested at the time of the incident on Sunday, they were all arrested right on the edge of RAF Fairford, but they were all from London, and actually four of them were from the borough of Westminster, the central bit of London where the man today comes from.
5: Students and police have clashed in the Chilean capital, Santiago, amid a protest over feared education cuts. A march and national strike have been called by the students' union, which says it's frustrated by government reluctance to engage in dialogue. BBC News.
9: You don't say yes, you don't say no, you don't say maybe, but baby, I know someday. 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
10: 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And to interrupt. Okay, this is over. This is not a haircut.
9: You don't say yes, you don't say no, you don't say maybe, but baby, I know someday you'll say
10: 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Okay? 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I'm Brett Barry.
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3: Partly sunny skies on this Thursday. Today's high in Farmington, 70 degrees. Clear overnight with a low near 50. Mostly sunny skies Friday and Saturday. The high tomorrow, 72. 73 on Saturday with overnight lows near 50.
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13: 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Stories bring us together. And we hope the stories on the show will spark memories and thoughts that you can share with the people you love. I'm your host, Sam Payne. You know, sometimes it's tough to see the true greatness that lives inside you, your best self, your true calling. You've heard the story of the ugly duckling, maybe, and maybe you know there are a lot of swans in the world who think they're ducks. Nothing wrong with being a duck, of course, but it can get tricky if you're really a swan. Discovering the real you, getting past the illusions of what you think of yourself, and getting through to the remarkable person you really are is a big challenge for any of us. And our response to that challenge echoes in a lot of the stories we tell. You'll hear it in this one for sure. A story called The Eagle Who Thought He Was a Chicken. It's told by the great storyteller and mime, Antonio Rocha. And I got to tell you something about Antonio. We've always loved bringing you Antonio's stories, even when the Appleseed is primarily an audio experience. If that's the experience you're having, you're going to love it. But Antonio is amazing to watch, too. There's a lot of storytelling going on in Antonio's body. And if you're getting this episode as an audio-only experience, I'd love to invite you to take a look at the video version of this episode at byuradio.org, on YouTube, or wherever you can watch podcasts in addition to listening to them. Of course, no matter how you're experiencing the Appleseed right now, we really think you're going to enjoy this. Here's Antonio Rocha, recorded live in the Appleseed studio with The Eagle Who Thought He Was a Chicken.
16: One day a farmer was walking home when he came upon an egg. The egg was on the side of the road. A very odd place for an egg. So he picked it up. It was not an egg that he recognized, but he thought that one of his hens would adopt it. So he went into the hen house and he deposited it there, and sure enough, one of the hens took over and sat on that egg. And you know what happens when the chicken sits on an egg like that? It just kept nice and warm, nice and warm, and nice and warm, and all of a sudden, hi, it must be my mama. And that bird was no chicken, but he thought it was a chicken because it was there with all the other chickens. You know, it's right there and it's doing everything that chickens are doing. Chickens would go out to the yard to eat, and the bird would go out discombobulated to the yard and eat, and chickens would come in to spend the night, and the bird would sleep with the chickens. And that happened every day. That bird was no chicken, but it thought it was. And one day it was in the yard, you know, eating, and it saw a shadow moving. It was this circular motion. The shadow was just moving, creating the circle. And there it was, watching it. When all of a sudden, one of his friends came over and said, hey, buddy, you're looking at the wrong stuff. You're looking at the shadow. You should look at the thing that's making the shadow. Yeah, look up. No, I'm okay. It's pretty, it's nice shadow. And I said, no, you look up, that's what's making the shadow. What's making, whoa, what is that? That is ego. Mm-hmm. It's hunting. That's why it's circling like that. Yeah, and it's a raptor, so it comes down and it eats groundhogs, snakes, goes fishing, and eats chickens too. Mm-hmm. Yep. Really? And all of a sudden, that eagle folded its wings and started to dive towards the ground, towards that bird that thought it was a chicken. It was coming straight for it and coming and getting closer and closer and closer and closer and closer and closer and closer, when all of a sudden it opened its wings completely flat and perched itself on the fence right in front of the bird who thought it was a chicken. What are you doing here? Whoa, that was something else. I was watching your shadow. Then I was told it was you. And I look up and you're making this amazing circle. And then you came towards me and you're coming down. It came and you come in, and I thought you're going to hit me. And then you veered off and you landed there. That was something else. I said, what are you doing here? I live here. Yeah, I'm a chicken. And I was born over there in that house there with my mama, and I have friends. There are a lot of us outside. We're all eating here. And it's just the two of us now. Yeah, I'm a chicken.
17: You're not a chicken. You're an eagle. Open those wings and fly. I know an eagle when I see one. Open those wings and fly now.
16: Listen here. It's very fancy of you to fly in and tell me who I am and all that. I know who I am. I'm a chicken, you know. This is all the wings I have. I was born over there, and I know your agenda. I know everybody ran, and I know that running right now it's not gonna do me any good. So please don't play with your food. Just get over with. Come on, get over with.
17: I was going to eat you, but I see you are an eagle. Just open those wings and fly.
16: Please, just eat me and get it over with.
17: I'm not gonna eat you. And that eagle flew towards it and ever so gently held it with his long talon and flapped and flapped and started taking that bird up into the sky. And the bird was freaking out, screaming from the top of its lungs, "No, don't do that! You're gonna kill me! Whoa, I'm way up high! What are you gonna do?" And the eagle dropped it, and the bird was flying, falling through the air, falling, falling, falling, and falling, and falling. "I'm a chicken!" And when it was about to hit the ground, the eagle rescued it last second, always very gently. "Are you out of your mind? You are out of your mind. You dropped it from way up there. Well, I'm going to get higher then." And it dropped the bird again. Oh, my goodness. And then it started to scream, falling through the air. "I'm a chicken!" And it was about to hit the ground once again. And the eagle picked it up. "That's not working, is it? But I'm teaching you how to fly one way or another.
18: Please just bring me down. I was so happy down there. This is not my environment. Please bring me, put me down. Don't drop me. Just put me gently down and you never have got to see me again."
17: "No, I want to see you flying. Come on. I have an idea. We're gonna go way up where the wind is always blowing, always strong, always stiff. Hold on tight.

0: It is perfect. Open the wings, please.
1: Oh my goodness. It's so high, I don't even understand what's going on here. This is all I have. This is all I got.
0: Come on. There's more in there. I can see more in there.
1: It hurts. From this point on, I try, but it hurts.
0: Of course it hurts. You've never used them. Open those wings right now. Come on. I can see you there, brother. Come on. Just open the wings.
1: It hurts.
0: Of course it hurts. Come on. I can see it happening.
1: I don't know if I can make this.
0: Oh, yes, you can do it. Come on. Come on. Come on. You can make it. You can make it. You can make it. I can see it. I can see it.

Look at this wing. I'm an eagle. Wow. Thank you so much.

0: And that's the end of that one.
1: That was Antonio Rocha with The Eagle Who Thought He Was a Chicken. Now, listening to this story brings to my mind the memory of taking piano lessons when I was a kid. My mom signed me up for piano lessons when I was about 7. And for several months, I walked down the road from my house to the house of Afton Healy. And she was a great teacher, but I was a lousy student. And when it didn't take, my mom signed me up with another teacher. So I'd walk once a week to Jay Beck's house. Now, Jay was a great teacher, and I was a lousy student. And I quit before I got very good. And I figured that though I loved music and I loved to sing, maybe I just wasn't cut out to be an instrument playing musician. Maybe I wasn't that guy. Then, in high school, I took a music theory class from my wonderful choir teacher, Lois Johnson, and it blew my mind open. Suddenly, I wanted to get my fingers on the piano keys and play around, figure stuff out. And I became a fair pianist, enough of a pianist to write cool songs on the piano, enough of a pianist to sing those songs in front of audiences and accompany myself on the piano. And with that door open, a few years later, I picked up the guitar. And I've grown into a fair guitarist. Now I'm learning to play the banjo. It's brand new for me, and I'm having a ball. All this in the life of a grown-up who used to be a kid who thought maybe he just wasn't cut out to make music on instruments. And I'm so glad I was wrong about myself. That I did have that stuff in me, and that by the grace of God and with the help of great teachers, I finally discovered it. Playing these musical instruments makes me really happy. What are some ways in which you've given up on yourself, feeling like you're not cut out for something or other you've longed to do? Ways in which you just might be wrong. I mean, wouldn't it be cool if you were wrong? Well, that's where Antonio's story took me. Where did it take you? And who will you take along? You know, next we'll hear from storyteller Jasmine Cardenas with a story she calls Rugrats. That's the name of the improv theater group she joined as a child. And Jasmine shares her experience there, an experience that challenged her to step outside her comfort zone and ultimately into the strength of who she really is. In fact, though the story is called Rugrats, Jasmine gives this story a subtitle, too. The subtitle is How I Found My Superpower. Recorded live in the Appleseed studio, here's Jasmine Cardenas.
2: Mami, papi, ven, vengan, vean esto. I call my parents into the living room and get them to watch as I was doing a great big show. I love to perform for my mom and dad in the living room. I was training for Star Search. And I would sing and I would dance. And I was very outgoing inside our house. But whenever we were outside our house and we met someone from church at the grocery store or walking down the block, a neighbor, I would hide behind mommy's legs and panic. And if they said hello to me, oh no, I had a really hard time saying hello back. My parents thought that was curious because inside the house, I was such a performer, but I was so nervous outside of our house. One day in fourth grade, I came home with a note, an invitation to join the Rugrats. It was an improv class for kids. I'd never done improv, but the note said, learn to speak up, find your voice. Have fun, play games. My parents liked the find your voice part. I liked the play games part, so we signed me up. I remember showing up to Rugrats. It was in Chicago on a street called Clybourne Avenue, and it was this little brick building. And when we walked inside, it was a theater with red seats all facing towards the back, where there were the big stage and curtains. There was someone named P.K. Doyle, who was my teacher. She was a little round and smiley with wild curly hair, and she made me feel like I belonged. P.K. Doyle loved theater. She was our instructor. I don't remember all the other kids necessarily, but I do remember Piper. Piper was blonde, and she and I became BFFs. Piper lived not too far down Clybourne Avenue, and she and I loved it when Miss P.K. Doyle would have us stand up on the stage and play silly games. We kind of had the same sense of humor. One day, that first day, when we arrived, she said, "Okay, guys, everybody up on stage." We stood there all in a line, and P.K. walked all the way down the aisle to the back wall, where she was facing us. And she said, "I want you guys to say, Little Mary, I want you guys to say, Mary had a little lamb. You're going to say it together. And I want you to say it all the way to me. I want to hear you speaking clearly, but see if you know it." And we all started, "Mary had a little lamb." And we started getting louder and louder and screaming, "Whose fleece was white as gold?" We were screaming, and she said, hold on, guys. Okay. Don't scream it, because you'll hurt your lungs. I want you to say it clearly. Enunciate the words. Pretend that I'm on the other side of Clybourne Avenue, and it's important. You really want me to hear this. Try it again. No screaming." And all together, we did. "Mary had a little lamb whose fleece was white as gold." All together, strong. We did it. She said, "Okay, now try it like you're angry." "Mary had a little lamb." "Try it like you're laughing. Mary had a little lamb." She said, "Great. Okay, now you guys, we're going to try it again, but this time only one of you at a time. Why don't all of you guys come down? And Jasmine, why don't you go first, okay, sweetheart?" And all my friends started leaving. And I was like, "Oh, don't go. And all of a sudden, I was all by myself on that stage. And she said, "Okay, sweetheart, Mary had a little lamb just like before. Remember, it's urgent. Say it strong." I remember feeling really hot. And the lights, they were really bright. I couldn't really see anybody, and I couldn't find my voice, and I said, "Mary." She said, I'll say it with you, sweetheart. Let's go. "Mary had a little lamb." It's okay. She came running down the aisle. She stood up on stage with me. We'll do it together. Ready? "Mary had a little lamb." "Don't worry, Jasmine. You did such a good job. It's hard to be the first one up. Let's give her a hand. Come on, you guys. Okay, Piper, you're up next." And I walked down and I sat in that chair and I just felt like all the blood had rushed to my head and I could barely see. And there went Piper. So brave. I was so nervous for my BFF. I could tell we'd be friends forever. She was up there and she was a little nervous, but I could hear her. "Mary had a little lamb whose fleece was white as gold. And everywhere that Mary went, good job! Piper, you did it! And one at a time, all my friends were going up there and doing it. And I was so nervous. I wanted to do it too. We all got up back up on stage and she said, "Okay, this time you guys, pretend it's urgent, but your brother's sleeping in the other room and you can't wake him up." I knew how to do this because my brother Fabian was always grabbing my stuff when our little brother was taking a nap. And so I would always have to say, "Fabian, no, my Barbies are not G.I. Joe. Get her out of there." And we would argue in whispers. So I knew how to project in whispers. Well, as the weeks went on, we were getting stronger and stronger. We'd get to class, and Piper and I, sure enough, we became really close. And we would play all sorts of silly games. And the day of the party, of the show, I remember we were all backstage. We got special black shirts with letters, puffy white letters, and mine said Jazz. I still have my shirt. And I was peeking through the curtains and we could see all of our family members coming in. My mom, my dad, my brothers, my tías and my tíos, my aunts and my uncles. They were all filling in and every seat in the theater was getting filled. Oh man, there's a lot of people out there. And then the lights went and we started. Ch-ch-ch-ch-ch-ch-ch-ch-ch. We are the great shuffling crew. We had our berets on and we were going out like bohemian rock stars, doing all these fun pieces and elements and shows and skits. And then Piper went up to the stage and she said, "Infomercial USA, you want a product? We got it for you. Infomercial USA, come on over, everyone." And she sent it to me, and all the lights were on me, and that pink and nice warm light started to feel like a blaring white light, and I was getting nervous. But Piper said, "Come on, Jazz, what do they need?" And I said, "Tar shampoo. Tar shampoo. It's not just for sanitation in streets. Come on, sticky, icky doo, shiny, just for you. Tar shampoo, $5.99. Pay it up today." And everyone started laughing. I was so nervous. But then my friends threw me another one that had to do with a fish. And I was like, "Fish? You want a fish? I want a fish. We all want fish. What does the fish do? Nothing. It doesn't do anything, but you know you want it. $29.99. Call today." We were having so much fun. I could see PK Doyle at the back of the room, and she was laughing, and my family was laughing. My brothers were pointing at me and chuckling. And at the end, they came up with flowers, and PK looked at me and she said, "Jazz, we think you found your superpower. You can do this." And I felt like I was on the top of the world. Thank you.
1: 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Is there a fear you've overcome that once felt impossible to face? 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
4: Hi, Wonder Kids. It's Paige. What do you know about elephants? You probably know that they're the biggest land mammals, with an adult African elephant weighing as much as 7 cars. You may also know that they have a trunk that helps them breathe, drink water, pick up food, and give hugs to other elephants. But did you know that elephants also have amazing memories? They can remember watering holes, migration routes, and even recognize other elephants that they haven't seen for years. Today, we're going to talk to someone who knows a lot about elephants. But interestingly enough, she wasn't always an elephant expert. In fact, at the beginning of our story, she had never seen an elephant in her life.
5: I had never seen an elephant in my life. We were going into a brand new adventure without knowing the consequences and not a clue of the responsibilities.
4: This is Françoise Malby-Anthony. She grew up in Paris, France, but when she fell in love with Lawrence Anthony from South Africa, her whole life changed. First, she moved to the city of Durban, South Africa, where he lived. But soon after that, Lawrence found an exciting opportunity that brought the couple into an even bigger adventure.
5: Lawrence was just full of surprises all the time. See, moving to Zululand. And I said, okay, you know, why not? A new adventure is like having a new life every time. You see, this is what's wonderful about having a bit of an adventurous spirit. So we moved to Zululand.
4: Zululand is a beautiful, wildlife-rich region in South Africa, 4 hours away from the big city of Durban. In Zululand, there was a plot of land that had once been the hunting grounds of the mighty Zulu warrior Shaka, founder of the Zulu kingdom. When Françoise and Lawrence arrived, they intended to turn it into a wildlife preserve where animals could roam free and humans could come to observe the animals and enjoy the natural world. However, there was a lot of work that needed to be done. Because it used to be a hunting ground, there weren't a lot of animals who felt comfortable living on the property. These animals are sometimes referred to as game.
5: It used to be a hunting game reserve, so there was very little game. You could hardly see even an impala, which is a little antelope. You couldn't even see them because they were so scared of hunters. So the reason why Lawrence bought it, because he had a vision of a huge conservation land where animals could roam freely, and because animals need space, we need more space for wildlife.
4: Even though there weren't a lot of animals on the land because of all the hunters, Lawrence and Françoise had a dream of what their wildlife preserve could be. So they renamed the land Tula Tula and got to work.
5: Tula Tula is a lullaby for children. It means sleep. Sleep well, my baby.
4: Françoise and Lawrence wanted to turn the wildlife preserve into a place where all sorts of baby animals could sleep well and be at peace. To do that, they needed to build a strong fence and hire a good staff of workers. But before they could get everything organized at Tula Tula, Lawrence and Françoise got a call about a herd of elephants that desperately needed a new home.
5: It was a very stressing time because when we got that phone call from that lady telling us there's a herd of elephants who are going to be put down unless they get saved and accepted in the game reserve and so on, Lawrence, of course, he said, yes, of course. And now we had over 3 weeks to fence before the elephants arrived.
4: Lawrence and Françoise did not want the elephants to be put down or killed, so they had to get busy. Not only did they have to rush to get the fence up, but they were also told that the elephants who were arriving from a different wildlife preserve had a bit of a troubled past.
5: We were told they were problem elephants. What kind of problem? We didn't even really ask. We knew they were a kind of escape artists.
4: It turns out that the reason that the elephant herd was being given away is that they were really good at escaping from wildlife preserves. In fact, even as the elephants were waiting to be transported to Tula Tula, they escaped again.
5: They call me, they say, that's it, the elephants have escaped again. We have to leave with them tomorrow. We've organized a truck. Eventually, we were ready to welcome them. But I mean, we had to employ 100 people to finish that fence in 3 weeks. It was a huge amount of work. And voila, and then the elephants arrived at 3 o'clock in the morning. It was pouring with rain, the truck got stuck. Those elephants were, trumpeting and not happy and banging the walls of that truck. They were all in separate compartments of the trucks, of course. And it was quite the kind of moment that you never forget.
4: The elephants were not happy to be arriving at Tula Tula. Based on their experiences at their last wildlife preserve, these elephants did not trust humans and were scared and uncomfortable with being transported.
5: I was thinking those elephants in dark containers, they've been driven for 14 hours and now they don't have a clue what's happening. They don't understand what's happening. And I was feeling for them terribly. And I was feeling the unhappiness that those elephants were feeling, their anger and their reactions banging against the wall. It was like a horror movie for me. animals trumpeting and screaming their anger or their anxiety.
4: The previous owners had killed the leader, or matriarch of the herd, because she kept helping the elephants escape from the old wildlife preserve. Losing their leader made the elephants scared, upset, and distrustful of people. So when they arrived at Tula Tula, they didn't realize that Lawrence and Francoise wanted to give them a safe and loving home.
5: Elephants communicate with each other. So there was one of the older females that we call Nana. She learned from the previous matriarch how to escape and how to run away and how to lead the herd. So Nana is the one who decided 24 hours after their arrival to escape and to push a tree against the fence. How did she learn that? She learned that from the previous matriarch, of course. So that was the beginning of a real adventure with this herd of elephants. They were traumatized, they were unhappy. They'd been moved against their will. So it was a very dramatic time. Those elephants escaped and people wanted to put them down. They were problem elephants. Nobody wants problem elephants. But Lawrence was determined to keep them. So it took us a week to get them back.
4: Luckily, Lawrence and Francoise were able to find the elephants and bring them back to Tula Tula before anyone decided to put the elephants down. Once the elephants were home, Lawrence went to work building a relationship with the frightened creatures.
5: Lawrence was determined to save this herd of elephants and they would not be put down. So what he did, he spent 24 hours a day for 12 days around the herd of elephants. Every time Nana was trying to push a tree, he could feel there was something happening. And Lawrence used to go there and talk to her, sing to her, calling her, "Hello, my beautiful." He was a big charmer, Lawrence. And he charmed Nana so well. Nana was under the charm, obviously, and she told her family, "Well, I think we're going to stay here. I think we're not going to try to escape again and go back home where they treat us so badly. Let's stay here." And that was the beginning of the herd of elephants staying at Tula Tula.
4: Over the years, Lawrence and Francoise worked hard to build a happy and successful wildlife preserve. Lawrence focused on the animals and the conservation side of things, while Francoise focused on the guests and running the business. Everything was going well until tragedy struck. While he was away at a conference, Lawrence had a heart attack and died unexpectedly. Francoise was heartbroken, and many people wondered what would happen to Tula Tula now that she was the only one in charge.
5: There were gossips saying that I was going back to France just because I'm a foreigner, and just because Lawrence passed away, I'm a woman, and women don't run this kind of operation. I never, ever had the intention of going back to France. We had created that beautiful place. It was 2012, and we started in 1998. So that was 14 years of hard work to create an amazing team, to create two beautiful lodges, and to create a good reputation as well. And I had that amazing herd of elephants. There were 21. When Lawrence passed away, I mean, my whole family was there. There was no way I was going to leave.
4: Even though she was sad, Francoise was determined to stay and take care of the beautiful place she and Lawrence had created at Tula Tula. And the elephant herd stepped in to support her as well.
5: The elephants came to the house 2 days after Lawrence passed away, and they all came and stood in front of me for hours. We were all in shock. We were all numb. Everybody was extremely emotional. Of course the elephants felt it. Of course, when you know elephants, when you know animals in general, they can feel your feelings. Those elephants coming to visit me triggered in me a lot of emotions, of course, and made me realize that now my job was to take care of them and all the animals on this farm. So those elephants, they gave me a sense of direction. They gave me a purpose. They cared so much, and they were survivors themselves. And knowing their resilience, knowing they were survivors, their visit was an inspiration for me. It was going to help me to cope with adversity and to be able to move on with my life on my own and be able to fight.
4: Not only did the elephants come and visit Françoise on this very important day, but they came back every year on the exact same day for 3 years.
5: The most incredible phenomena is when they came back a year later, exactly the same day, the 4th of March, at 5 o'clock in the afternoon. How can this happen? But the following year, exactly same day, same time, those elephants arrived again at the house and posted exactly the same way as last time. In front of my house, stood there for a long time. What does that mean, all this, you know? Did they know it was exactly the same time? Do they have a sense of time, the elephants? I don't think so. It was just instinctive, or it was just pure coincidence that they came back the same day, but it was extraordinary. 3 years in a row. 3 years in a row.
4: Whether the elephants knew what they were doing or not, their support was so important for Françoise. She stayed at Tula Tula and worked hard to make it a happy place for the elephants to be. Today, it's still a popular wildlife preserve, and it's grown to include several endangered species, even beyond elephants. This has meant purchasing more land to make the wildlife preserve a lot bigger.
5: My vision is two things, two main projects at Tula Tula. Number one, protecting the animals at all times with a top-notch anti-poaching, the top security. Number two is to expand the land as much as I can. This has been extremely successful. We want to specialize in endangered species, maybe getting black rhinos as well. And once we've increased the land, we'll be able to get cheetahs. So you see, this is all the project I've got.

0: We must not fear adversity. We mustn't fear challenges. We must just look at them, go through them, and overcome them. And believe in the impossible, never give up, and never stop learning.
1: Françoise is able to make a difference in the natural world by caring for endangered creatures at the Tula Tula Wildlife Preserve. Even though she's faced challenges, Françoise has never given up and has learned how to help animals in need. Just like Françoise, you can make a difference too by learning about animals and finding ways to help care for the world around you.

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2: Thanks for joining us for an hour of storytelling today. Before the break, we heard the episode Finding Peace with Elephants from Constant Wonder Kids. And our last story today is called The Blue Remove. It's told by storyteller Anne Rutherford. Here's Anne.
3: When I was a little girl, my parents bought land outside Denver, south of the city, and built our house. Now that was in 1929, so there was nothing but prairie between us and the Rocky Mountains, filling up the horizon. How I love those mountains. When Mama gave me chores outside, like weeding the garden or hanging wash, I'd hurry and get done as fast as I could so I could stop, lean back, and look up at those mountains, blue in the distance. I used to think that everything up there was blue, that if I went up there, the tree trunks would be indigo, the leaves and the grass turquoise and aquamarine, and even my own skin might take on a bluish tinge like new milk or snow when it's very, very cold. Papa used to say, "Those mountains are at a far remove." So to myself, I called them my blue remove. And I was determined that one day I would go see them. The summer I turned 12, one morning early, I heard a car pull up to the house. When I went outside, I heard Mama laughing. Now, there were not many people who could make my Mama laugh, and sure enough, there was my Uncle Howard, her youngest brother and, truth be known, her favorite. And he was swinging my brother Gary around and saying, "I'm going to kidnap these children, Louisa. Kidnap them and take them up to the mountains so they can get some good, clean air." I couldn't believe it. Go up to the mountains. But then I saw my

0: Mama's hands go on her hips, and I could tell from the set of her shoulders she was gonna say no. I must have made some sort of sound, because they all turned and looked at me, and Uncle Howard started laughing, and even Mama broke a smile. "Good heavens, Grace Louise, you are looking at me like I am some kind of ogre," she said. "Oh, all right. I suppose I can get along without the two of you for one day. But I want you back well before sundown. Do you hear me, Howard?" She rounded back on my uncle. "I don't want my children rattling around those mountain roads in that clap-trap jalopy of yours after dark." I didn't wait to hear any more. I ran in the kitchen, cut some bread we'd just baked, took some cheese and early tomatoes, and we were off. Now, it has always been my dilemma that when I get very, very excited, I get sleepy. So between the thrill of finally going to the mountains and rocking back and forth in Uncle Howard's car, I was soon fast asleep. When I woke up, the car was stopped. I could hear birds chirping and Gary yelling off somewhere. I rubbed my eyes. Everything was greeny gold in the sunlight. Uncle Howard was leaning against a tree smoking a cigarette. "Well, sleeping beauty has arisen," he said. "Come on out here, Gracie. Take a big old breath of this air." "But we're not there yet," I said. "Not there yet? Honey, we're as there as we're going to be. Your mama won't thank me if we end up in California."
1: "No, we can't be there yet. It's not right."
0: "Gracie," he threw down a cigarette and opened the car door. "Come on out here, sugar. Let me show you where we are." He took me over to a clearing in the trees, put his arm around my waist, and knelt down behind me. "Look out there, Gracie. That's where we came from." I could see trees going down, down, down, and then my prairie spreading out below. Instead of mountains, there were houses and buildings in the distance, but it all faded into that same blue. Uncle Howard was pointing. "I reckon your mother is right about there, wondering what in tarnation we are getting up to." I started to cry. "Gracie, what's wrong? It's not what I thought. It's not how I thought it would be."
1: "What, honey, what did you think?"
0: I thought it would be blue." "Oh, Gracie, no, honey, no, that blue, that's the color of the horizon. It is always in the distance. You never really get there." I was crying really hard now. "Oh, Gracie, sugar, now, Gracie, let's think about this. Let's just think about it, all right? I mean, isn't it better this way? This way it's always ahead. It's always something to look forward to. Isn't that better than getting there?"
1: He put his arms around me and held me until I stopped crying. I took a big gulp of air. "It's my blue remove," I said.
0: "Well, that is a fine name for it, Gracie. Blue remove. I like that, honey. I like that very much."
1: He dried off my face with his shirt sleeve. Just then Gary started yelling again.
0: "Now, Gracie, let's go see if your brother found himself a mountain lion, or a grizzly bear, or both."
1: We had a wonderful day up there, and of course got back well after dark. I remember Papa carried me in, and Mama took off my shoes and put me in bed still in my clothes. I could hear the grown-ups talking in the next room. I thought I heard Uncle Howard say, "Blue remove." And Papa laughed, and Mama said something, and then I was gone, asleep. Next day, when I got up, nobody talked about our trip. It was just another day. After breakfast, Mama gave me wash to hang, and when I went outside, there were my mountains. The screen door slammed and Mama came out. I thought she was bringing more wash. But she came up right behind me and pulled me back against her. She felt so soft. I could smell the starch from her apron. She put her chin on top of my head and tilted me back. "I look up to the hills," she said, "from whence cometh my help." And we stood there for the longest time, the two of us, just looking up at the mountains together. I could feel her heartbeat. Then she gave me a squeeze and a little shake and turned me loose. We never said any more about it, but that Christmas she made me a dress. Now, she made me a dress every Christmas. It was my good dress. It had to last the whole year. So usually she made it out of something practical, like plaid or gray wool. But that year, she made me a dress out of the most beautiful sky blue taffeta. It was just the color of those mountains. It was just the color of her eyes. I wore that dress until I couldn't squeeze myself in it anymore. Then I cut it down into a blouse, and then I made that into a collar. And I still have it, pieced in this quilt I've kept to this day. I kept my blue remove as well. That next year, when times were so hard, Papa had to go away to find work, I told myself, "It's all right. It's all right. He's just going off into the blue remove. He'll be back." And come springtime, he was. Even when people did not come back, Uncle Howard was shot down over France in the war, and we missed him something awful. But I said to myself, "It's all right. It's all right. He's just gone into the blue remove." And I'd imagine him parachuting out of his airplane and the blue wrapping around him like a blanket, holding him close, keeping him safe. All that was a long time ago. I'm an old woman now. More people I love have died and gone beyond than are still with me in this world. My dreams are getting very strong now. And in my dreams, I'm a little girl again, and I'm walking toward those mountains. Each night I get a little bit closer. Last night I was so close. The blue hung down in front of me like a curtain. I could see movement in it and hear voices. I heard Papa laughing. I could hear Mama. I heard Frank, my sweet Frank, my husband for 47 years. He was calling, "Gracie, Gracie," the way you do when you see somebody first, before they see you. It broke my heart to wake up and be back here. But one day, soon, I will not wake up. I'll keep walking into that blueness, and there I'll be in my own skin, with the faces of those I love around me. And it will be sad to be gone from this world, and all I love still here. But it's a temporary separation. We're all walking toward that same horizon, heading toward that blue remove. And I do believe we all will meet again, in paradise.
2: 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We've loved having you with us for an hour of storytelling today, and I hope you feel inspired to share some stories of your own. I'm your host, Sam Payne. We'll see you next time.
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7: I'm Debbie Russ with the BBC News. The family of a woman shot dead by Immigration and Customs Enforcement in January is suing the Trump administration, alleging wrongful death and excessive force. Tom Bateman reports from Washington.
8: Renee Good's family has filed two civil lawsuits against the Trump administration, one alleging wrongful death, the other alleging a conspiracy to interfere with civil rights, namely through the mass deportation campaign the lawsuit says targeted Hispanic and Somali communities and aimed to silence anyone who tried to protest. It names senior figures in the administration, including the then Homeland Security Secretary Kristi Noem and Mr. Trump's Deputy Chief of Staff Stephen Miller, as well as Jonathan Ross, the agent that shot Ms. Good. The mother of three was killed at the wheel of her car. The Trump administration claimed the agent acted to stop an imminent threat by Ms. Good to kill or harm him using her vehicle. However, video and an independent autopsy cast doubt on that account, and her death led to nationwide protests.
7: Eritrea says it's severing all diplomatic ties with Ethiopia after its diplomats were expelled from Addis Ababa. Caleb Mogas reports from Nairobi.
9: The Ethiopian Foreign Ministry accused Eritrea of acts of hostility and belligerence and said the expelled diplomats posted a threat to national security. They were given 48 hours to leave the country. The government in Addis Ababa alleges that Eritrean troops are in Ethiopian territory fighting alongside rebel groups in the north. Eritrea denies this. Eritrea's information minister told the BBC that the Ethiopian government is seeking external scapegoats for its mounting internal challenges. Eritrea gained independence from Ethiopia in 1993, but ties were only normalized in 2018. In a two-year war earlier this decade, Eritrea sided with Ethiopia against rebels in Tigray, but relations have deteriorated since the end of that conflict.
7: British counter-terror police say they've arrested a British-Iranian dual citizen linked to Sunday's incident at an airbase used by US heavy bombers. Here's Daniel Sanford.
10: Counter-terrorism said the man was arrested in the borough of Westminster in London, the same borough where four of those arrested at RAF Fairford also came from. He's 27 years old and a joint UK-Iranian national. He's being held on suspicion of preparation of terrorist acts. Detectives said a second man, who's aged 26 and a UK national, has also been questioned under caution, and two properties were being searched. The senior national coordinator for counterterrorism policing, Vicky Evans, said detectives were looking at all possible angles, including possible foreign state involvement.
7: Students and police have clashed in the Chilean capital over feared education cuts. A national strike has been called by the students' union, which says it's frustrated by government reluctance to engage in dialogue. BBC News. The Saudi authorities say the captain and co-pilots on the flight from Dubai to Israel that made an emergency landing in the kingdom on Wednesday are now in the UAE. The Saudi Interior Ministry said the initial Saudi investigation had confirmed the co-pilot assaulted the captain of the Fly Dubai plane before apparently trying to crash the plane. Nearly 20 people, most of them young graduates, have been kidnapped in southeastern Nigeria after two buses were attacked by gunmen in Imo State. The graduates were en route to attend orientation camps for a program enabling them to work and serve in government agencies across the country for up to a year. State police said they were trying to rescue those abducted. Police in France have made nearly 2,000 arrests during a day of student protests and blockades of hundreds of schools. The Interior Minister condemned what he described as a day of unbridled violence, in which more than 300 police officers and several high school principals were injured. At least two schools were set ablaze. A study of elephant communication suggests the low-frequency rumbles exchanged between family members serve a specific purpose. Researchers say they strengthen social bonds and help the animals coordinate group movements. Victoria Gill has been listening to the rumbles.
11: There are lots of reasons why herds of elephants produce these deep vocalizations. There are greeting rumbles. There's a collective calming or coo rumble to comfort nervous young calves. And this one, so brief and deep it's barely audible, is the matriarch telling the herd it's time to move. Elephants tend to rumble together in a chorus, so it's difficult to study. So, with the help of AI to analyse the sound, researchers were able to predict whether the animals were greeting each other, comforting a young one, or deciding to move just from their rumbles.
7: BBC News.
12: Delighted to have you aboard. We hope you can stay aboard for some more of the great American music we call jazz. Here is Eric Reed, or Eric Scott Reed, and from his album Out Late, joined by Nicholas Payton on trumpet here, Eric Alexander is on tenor, Peter Washington on bass, Joe Farnsworth on drums, with a tune called Allum Fours.

That's a tune by Eric Scott Reed called Allumfors. I hope I'm saying that right. I'll spell it. It's A-L-L apostrophe U-M-F-R-S, Allumfors. From the album Out Late, from Eric Scott Reed on piano, we heard Nicholas Payton on trumpet, Eric Alexander on tenor, Peter Washington bass, and Joe Farnsworth on drums. Dave Schwann with you, along with pianist and composer Dave Hansen. This is something from his album called Blues Sky, a tune called Across That Bridge.

That's pianist Dave Hansen and his quartet with a tune called Across That Bridge, coming from their album Blues Sky, with Dave on piano, Al Swindler on sax, Mark Simon on bass, and Paul Romain on drums. Interesting comments from Dave in the booklet notes to this recording. He says that Across That Bridge is a tribute to the great civil rights hero John Lewis. The civil rights hero and longtime Congressman John Lewis, Across That Bridge, of course, meaning crossing the Edmund Pettus Bridge. And the name of the album, Blues Sky, comes from, or is derived, or inspired by, the tune by Jimi Hendrix called Up From the Skies. Why don't we hear that? Done by the Vanguard Jazz Orchestra.

The music of Jimi Hendrix, brilliantly arranged by Jim McNeely for the Vanguard Jazz Orchestra, the tune Up From the Skies. It comes from the album of the same name, actually, on the Planet Arts label, the Vanguard Jazz Orchestra, Up From the Skies, featuring the music by and large of Jim McNeely. As we mentioned, Jim is the pianist and conductor in the group, soloing on trombone, Jason Jackson, on tenor sax, Ralph LaLama, and a shout out to the rest of the rhythm section that kept things moving right along there, Dennis Irwin on bass and John Riley on drums. You're listening to Jazz with Dave Schwann. Thank you so much for joining us, and please stay with us. A lot of great music ahead.

That's guitarist Carlos Barbosa Lima, and I've Got Rhythm from an album called Music of the Americas. The Reed Hoysen Project is up next from their album called In Your Dreams. Keith Bishop plays a number of different saxophones here on the title cut.

In Your Dreams, the title cut to the album of the same name with the Reed Hoysen Project. It was written by the person we heard playing all the saxophones there, Keith Bishop. Reed Hoysen is the drummer and the leader of the group. That was Hendrik Merkens on Vibes. Hendrik, of course, also plays harmonica on this recording. So with Reed, Hendrik, and Keith, we also have Billy Test on piano and Tony DePaolos on bass. You're listening to Jazz with Dave Schwann and Bobby Watson.

Flamenco Sketches, of course. First heard on the Great Kind of Blue album from Miles Davis, and done very well here also by Bobby Watson and his group New Horizon from the album Keeping It Real. Bobby on alto sax, and also Josh Evans on trumpet, Victor Gould piano, Curtis Lundy bass, Victor Jones on drums. You're listening to Jazz with Dave Schwann. Thank you once again for doing so and your support of this great music. We have quite a recording up for you next. At least I think it's terrific. Christian McBride and his big band with two very special guests, the late, great Joey DeFrancesco on organ, Mark Whitfield on guitar. This album is a tribute to Jimmy Smith, Wes Montgomery, and Oliver Nelson. It's called For Jimmy, Wes, and Oliver. Here's Down by the Riverside.

Christian McBride and his big band with Down by the Riverside. Special guests here, Joey DeFrancesco, organ, Mark Whitfield, guitar, from the album For Jimmy, Wes, and Oliver. We thank you so much for joining us this hour and hope you enjoyed all the great American music we call jazz. Dave Schwann finishing up with vibraphonist Ben Gillis from his album Parallel Universe and Break the Ice.

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4: I'm Debbie Russ with the BBC News. The family of a woman shot dead by U.S. Immigration and Customs Enforcement in January is suing the Trump administration, alleging wrongful death and excessive force. Here's our Global Affairs reporter, Mimi Swaby.
5: Renee Good was shot 3 times in her car in Minneapolis as she joined protests against deportation sweeps by masked and armed agents. One lawsuit seeks to hold the U.S. government liable for the actions of the federal agents. The other names several individuals, including the officer that shot her, as well as the White House Deputy Chief of Staff, Stephen Miller, and the then Homeland Security Secretary, Kristi Noem. The government has previously defended the agents' actions as having been justified in self-defense, but Ms. Good's killing was one of the factors that sparked an angry nationwide backlash against the conduct of the immigration agency.
4: Eritrea says it's severing all diplomatic ties with Ethiopia after its diplomats were expelled from Addis Ababa. Eritrea's foreign ministry said it had no option other than to reciprocate in kind. Temesgen Debesai reports.
6: Ethiopia has ordered 10 Eritrean diplomats to leave the country within 48 hours as tensions between the two countries continue to rise. Addis Ababa has closed its embassy in Asmara, accusing Eritrea of hostile activities. It said Eritrea was supporting an opposition alliance led by the Tigray People's Liberation Front that launched attacks on troops loyal to the federal government. Eritrea denies the accusations and has in turn blamed Ethiopia of pursuing expansionist ambitions, particularly over access to the Red Sea. Relations between Eritrea and Ethiopia have deteriorated since the end of the Tigray War in 2022, despite the two countries having fought alongside each other during the conflict.
4: Police in France have made nearly 2,000 arrests during a day of student protests and blockades of hundreds of schools across the country. The Interior Minister condemned what he described as a day of unbridled violence, in which more than 300 police officers and several high school principals were injured. At least 2 schools were set ablaze. The lawyer for an American woman who survived 2 execution attempts by lethal injection in the U.S. state of Tennessee says she is alive and receiving medical treatment. Ione Wells reports from outside the hospital.
7: Krista Pike's attorneys say that she is now receiving life-saving care, although her specific condition and the hospital she is in remain confidential. They added that it is such an unknown what she will remember and what damage was done to her brain. It's unclear what went wrong, as the curtain on her execution was closed before she was taken to hospital. But there are various theories, including that a proper line to her veins was not established. The BBC spoke to a witness who recalls her saying that it felt like her vein was going to burst. This failed execution has left everyone here unhappy. Supporters of it, like her victim's mother, say the whole thing is a mess. Critics of the death penalty say this is an example of unnecessary pain and suffering.
4: BBC News.
8: This is Bird Note. I'm Brianna Amingwa, a birder, environmental educator, and mom of 2. Today, I want to share one of my favorite tried and true techniques for sparking curiosity with kids outside. This easy activity has a funny name. Anywhermo. It's an acronym for I notice, I wonder, it reminds me of. Anywhermo. Developed at the Lawrence Hall of Science in Berkeley, California, Anywhermo works by inviting kids and adults to turn each phrase into a statement about something that they observe in nature. For example, As I walk to my car to buckle up my kids in their car seats, I hear an American goldfinch overhead singing, "Potato chip, potato chip." I notice how it flies in a bouncing pattern, rising high and dipping low like a roller coaster as it calls. I wonder if this bright yellow bird might be calling to its mate to suggest they stop by my patio bird bath. It reminds me of summertime and seeing my kids run full speed through the grass, smiling and shouting just as joyful and free. Next time you're outside with a kid and you spot a bird, try asking these three questions. What do you notice? What do you wonder? What does it remind you of? Learn more about AnywhereMo and other ways to connect kids with nature at our website, birdnote.org. I'm Brianna Amingwa.
1: Partly sunny skies on this Thursday. Today's high in Farmington, 70 degrees, clear overnight with a low near 50. Mostly sunny skies Friday and Saturday. The high tomorrow, 72, 73 on Saturday with overnight lows near 50.
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10: A privilege and a pleasure to have your company, and a privilege and a pleasure to bring you this music also. Here is drummer Bobby Weens from his album, Talking Drums, and a tune written by the pianist in the group, Spencer Zweifel. It's called Speaks Volumes.

speaks volumes. The name of the tune from the quintet, actually a quartet here, led by Bobby Weens on drums from the album Talking Drums. The tune written by the pianist in the group, Spencer Zweifel. We heard Austin Chabulski on tenor sax and David Baker on bass. Bobby Weens drums, also joining this group on several cuts on the album, guitarist Jack Robin. Eric Alexander is the tenor sax player in this next group called One for All. It's a sextet with Eric on sax, Jim Rotundi here on trumpet, Steve Davis, trombone, David Hazeltine, the pianist, with John Weber on bass and Joe Farnsworth on drums from their album called The Third Decade, an up-tempo tune by Steve Davis called Daylight.

One for All. That's the name of the group. The name of the tune is Daylight, written by Steve Davis, the trombonist in the group. And Steve is joined by Eric Alexander on tenor, Jim Rotundi trumpet, David Hazeltine the pianist, with John Weber on bass and Joe Farnsworth on drums, all getting together for an album called The Third Decade. The group celebrating its third decade of existence, of course. Here's something a little more easygoing and laid back from the Reed Hoysen Project, the opening cut to their album In Your Dreams, called Detroit.

A tune by the great Gerald Wilson called Detroit. And that opens up the album In Your Dreams from the Reed Hoysen Project. Reed, the drummer and the leader of the group. We heard Keith Bishop playing all the saxes that you heard there, doing a terrific job multi-tracking himself. Hendrik Merkens, in this case, on vibes. We have heard Hendrik so many times on harmonica, but he's equally adept on the vibraphone. Billy Test on piano, Tony DiPaolo's bass, and drummer Reed Hoysen leading the group. And you are listening to the great American music we call jazz. Dave Schwann with you. Thank you so much for joining us, and please stay with us for a lot of great music ahead. Here's something else by Gerald Wilson.

Gerald Wilson's very big band with a tune called Hard Swing, part of a suite called Monterey Moods. That's also the name of the album. The entire suite commissioned for the Monterey Jazz Festival. Drummer Willie Jones III and friends up next from the album My Point Is, a tune by the bassist in the group, Buster Williams. It's called The Wind of an Immortal Soul.

a tune by Buster Williams, who we heard there on bass, along with Eric Reed on piano, Eddie Henderson on trumpet, Ralph Moore on tenor, and the leader of this quintet, Willie Jones III on drums. The tune called The Wind of an Immortal Soul. That's from the album My Point Is, Willie Jones III and his great quintet there. You're listening to Jazz with Dave Schwann, and here is vibraphonist Ben Gillis.

beautiful thing by vibraphonist Ben Gillis called Evening Glow from his album Parallel Universe. Ben on vibes, joined by Art Hirahara on piano, David Wong, the bassist, Rudy Royston, the drummer. So great to have you with us as always, and we thank you for your support of the great American music we call jazz. Dave Schwann with you, and going back to 1961 for some classic Miles Davis, March of that year, from the album Someday My Prince Will Come. This session included cuts with John Coltrane, and it was the last time that Miles and Train were in a studio together. We actually aren't going to hear Train on this cut, however. We're going to hear Hank Mobley on tenor. Wynton Kelly is here on piano, Paul Chambers on bass, Jimmy Cobb on drums, and a tune by Miles called Francing.

There's Miles, Mr. Miles Davis, and his tune Francing, coming from the album Someday My Prince Will Come, recorded back in March of 1961. Hank Mobley there on tenor, Wynton Kelly on piano, Paul Chambers bass, and Jimmy Cobb on drums. As we mentioned before, we played the cut. John Coltrane appears on two cuts on this album, the title cut, Someday My Prince Will Come, and also Tio. And it was the last time Miles and Train were in a studio together. Perhaps you might say the ending of an historic pair of great artists. We thank you so much for joining us this hour and hope you enjoyed all the great American music we call jazz. Dave Schwann finishing up with drummer Joe Farnsworth and his trio from their album City of Sounds and New York Attitude.

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4: I'm Debbie Russ with the BBC News. Police in France have made nearly 2,000 arrests during a day of student protests and blockades of hundreds of schools across the country. More than 300 police officers and several high school principals were injured. At least two schools were set ablaze. French students have been protesting against overcrowded classrooms, teacher shortages and run-down educational facilities. These lycée students in a prosperous part of Paris spoke to the BBC.
5: The buildings are like falling apart. There's no nurse, there's no teacher. We need money.
6: This is also with the rise of the far right and the election, which are coming soon. And if we cannot vote, the only way to make everybody hear us is to do this.
4: Eritrea says it's severing all diplomatic ties with Ethiopia after its diplomats were expelled from Addis Ababa. Eritrea's foreign ministry said it had no option other than to reciprocate in kind. Temesgen Debasai reports.
7: Ethiopia has ordered 10 Eritrean diplomats to leave the country within 48 hours as tensions between the two countries continue to rise. Addis Ababa has closed its embassy in Asmara, accusing Eritrea of hostile activities. It said Eritrea was supporting an opposition alliance led by the Tigray People's Liberation Front that launched attacks on troops loyal to the federal government. Eritrea denies the accusations and has in turn blamed Ethiopia of pursuing expansionist ambitions, particularly over access to the Red Sea. Relations between Eritrea and Ethiopia have deteriorated since the end of the Tigray War in 2022, despite the two countries having fought alongside each other during the conflict.
4: The family of a woman shot dead by U.S. Immigration and Customs Enforcement in January is suing the Trump administration, alleging wrongful death and other violations. Renee Good was shot three times in her car in Minneapolis as she joined protests against deportation sweeps by masked and armed agents. Renee Good's brother, Brent Ganger, explained why the family had filed these lawsuits.
8: What happened to Renee was completely senseless, and the fact that there's been no accountability, no investigation, no expression of condolence, no change in policy is completely mind-blowing. What happened to America? Something must change now. It is our family's hope that today's lawsuit will accomplish our goal for Renee, accountability.
4: The Trump administration has previously defended the agent's actions as having been justified in self-defense. British counter-terrorism police say they've made a new arrest in relation to an incident at an airbase used by US heavy bombers. They say the man, a 25-year-old British-Iranian dual citizen, was arrested in London on suspicion of preparing terrorist acts. Five other men were detained near the airbase on Sunday on suspicion of explosives. BBC News. The Saudi authorities say that the captain and the co-pilot on the flight from Dubai to Israel that made an emergency landing in the kingdom on Wednesday are now in the UAE. The Saudi Interior Ministry said that the initial Saudi investigation had confirmed that the co-pilot assaulted the captain of the Fly Dubai plane. The UAE has already started its own investigation into the incident in which the co-pilot, who's yet to be named, apparently tried to crash the plane. The lawyer for an American woman who survived two execution attempts by lethal injection in the U.S. state of Tennessee says she's alive and receiving life-saving medical care. Krista Pike, who was sentenced to death for a murder 30 years ago, was taken to hospital after surviving the failed doses. This is what her lawyer, Randy Spivey, had to say.
9: The state of Tennessee has shown us again that they are not capable of carrying out an execution consistent with basic human dignity. Last night was not just inefficient, it was cruel and it was torturous. It was also predictable. Krista's legal team told the state of Tennessee and the court that her medical conditions would cause her to suffer an agonizing death. The state and the court dismiss Krista's concerns.
4: A second U.S. federal judge has blocked an unprecedented $100,000 fee that President Trump has imposed on new H-1B visas for highly skilled foreign workers. The judge in California ruled that the authorities had failed to follow necessary rulemaking processes. Nearly 20 people, most of them young graduates, have been kidnapped in southeastern Nigeria after two buses were attacked by gunmen in Imo State. The graduates were en route to attend orientation camps for the government's National Youth Service Corps, a program which enables them to work and serve in government agencies across the country for up to a year. State police said they were trying to rescue those abducted. BBC News.
10: Going well for you and yours, and we hope the music makes things even better for you. The late, great Bill Holman, a terrific musician and band leader and arranger, is up next with the music of Thelonious Monk. This comes from the album Brilliant Corners, Bill's brilliant arrangement of Straight, No Chaser.

The late, great Bill Holman and his band with the music of Thelonious Monk. Bill's great arrangement of Straight No Chaser, coming from the album Brilliant Corners, the music of Thelonious Monk. Ray Herman soloing on tenor sax and Bob Neveldson on valve trombone. Here's Michael Deese, who we've known for a long time as a very fine trombone player and equally fine baritone sax player. That's exactly what he plays on the album Grove's Groove, and here is the title cut.

Grove's Groove, the name of the tune, also the name of the album from Michael Deese and Friends. Michael Deese on baritone sax this time. Who plays trombone, you ask? Well, Steve Davis. Steve also wrote the tune. We also heard Jocelyn Gould on guitar, Bill Cunliffe on piano, Rodney Whittaker bass, and Ulysses Owens Jr. on drums. Michael picks up the trombone on this next cut with trombonist Nanami Haruta. This comes from her album called The Vibe and a tune called Sister Rosa.

That's a Christian McBride tune called Sister Rosa, coming from the album The Vibe, and a trombone duo here, Nanami Hiruta and Michael Deese, the trombonists, also Xavier Davis on piano, and two people we heard playing with Michael Deese just one cut before on Grove's Groove, Rodney Whitaker on bass, Ulysses Owens Jr. on drums. You're listening to Jazz with Dave Schwann. Thank you so much for joining us, and please stay with us. We have a lot of great music ahead.

Count Basie, and Jamboree. We have music saluting the late, great McCoy Tyner up next, written by pianist Bruce Barth, coming from his album Dedication. Bruce's trio here includes Vicente Archer on bass and Montez Coleman on drums, and a tune by Bruce for McCoy Tyner called Let's Go.

Bruce Barth exhibiting the exuberance of McCoy Tyner's music, both in his composing and playing, of course. That's Bruce's tune called Let's Go, written in tribute to McCoy, and it comes from his album Dedication. Bruce on piano, Vicente Archer bass, Montez Coleman drums. You're listening to Jazz with Dave Schwann, taking things down quite a bit now, with some beautiful playing, of course, from Bill Evans on piano. Cannonball Adderley is here on alto with Percy Heath on bass, Connie Kay on drums. This comes from an album done in 1961 for the Riverside label called Know What I Mean? Here's a tune by Bill's friend Earl Zinders, Elsa.

A duet for all time. Bill Evans on piano, Jim Hall guitar, with a tune by Joe Zawinul, Angel Face. That comes from their album Intermodulation from the mid-1960s. And from the early 1960s, before we heard from Bill and Jim, we heard Bill Evans and Cannonball Adderley with Elsa. It's from the album Know What I Mean. Cannonball on alto, Bill on piano, and the rhythm section, Percy Heath on bass, and Connie Kay on drums. Thank you once again for joining us. You're listening to Jazz with Dave Schwann. Here's guitarist Jocelyn Gould.

Jocelyn Gould guitar with Early Bird, along with Will Boness piano, Jared Backstead Cran bass, Curtis Nowosad drums from Portrait of Right Now. We thank you so much for joining us this hour and hope you enjoyed all the great American music we call jazz. Dave Schwann finishing up with trumpeter Irv Grossman from his album Sound Advice and For the Moment. That's F-O-U-R.

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4: BBC News with Fiona MacDonald. Police in France have made nearly 2,000 arrests during a day of student protests and blockades of hundreds of schools across the country. More than 300 police officers and several high school principals were injured. At least two schools were set ablaze. Alice De Brito from the National Union of French Students told the BBC the students were protesting against teacher shortages and run-down facilities, among other things.
5: There have been budget cuts in education for years now, and study conditions have become unbearable. We have overcrowded classrooms, overheated buildings during the summer, soaring insecurity, and we have fewer and fewer university places. So we have a lot of young people that can't go to university because there is a lack of investment.
4: President Putin has reiterated that Russia is prepared to use all its weapons, including nuclear ones, if its Baltic territory of Kaliningrad is attacked. He was speaking at a foreign policy forum in Moscow that touched on the war with Ukraine and relations with the West. A Russia editor, Steve Rosenberg, was at the forum.
6: Vladimir Putin used his appearance at this forum to claim that Russia wasn't a threat to Europe. "We are not threatening anyone," the Kremlin leader said, "but if we come across an aggression, we will have to respond. Citizens of European countries should be fully aware of that." President Putin warned that in the event of a direct attack on Russia, for example, on the Russian exclave of Kaliningrad on the Baltic Sea, the issue of use, he said, of all weapons at Russia's disposal will inevitably and immediately be on the agenda.
4: Eritrea says it's severing all diplomatic ties with Ethiopia after its diplomats were expelled from Addis Ababa. The Eritrean Foreign Ministry said it had no option but to reciprocate in kind. Ethiopia accuses countries, including Eritrea, of supporting an opposition alliance that has launched attacks on troops loyal to the Ethiopian federal government since last week. Asmara denies the accusation. The family of a woman shot dead by US Immigration and Customs Enforcement in January is suing the Trump administration, alleging wrongful death and other violations. Renee Good was shot three times in her car in Minneapolis as she joined protests against deportation sweeps. Antonio Romanucci is one of the lawyers representing the family.
7: The day of accountability has arrived for our own US government and its governmental agencies, ICE and CBP. Our country cannot tolerate unjustified and excessive use of force, let alone deadly force, on ordinary people who are exercising their rights under the Constitution of this country.
4: World News from the BBC.
8: Could robots give us a leg up? This is Sandra Tsinglow with the lowdown on science. Following a stroke, physical therapy is key for regaining mobility, but it's tough, both on the patient and the physical therapist. 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Step length and height also increased, and patients reported feeling a boost in motivation. And that's a big robot-assisted step forward for post-stroke recovery.
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12: Partly sunny skies on this Thursday. Today's high in Farmington, 70 degrees. Clear overnight with a low near 50. Mostly sunny skies Friday and Saturday. The high tomorrow, 72. 73 on Saturday with overnight lows near 50.
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the voice of Vanessa Rubin from her album Soul Eyes, that was dearly beloved, with Kurt Leitze at the piano, Cecil McBee on bass, Louis Nash on drums, and Eddie Allen on trumpet. Vanessa Rubin. We heard a tune called Cafe ahead of that, an album by trumpeter Wallace Roney called Mysterios. Wallace there with his brother Antoine on saxophone. Jerry Allen was the pianist, Clarence Say on bass, Eric Allen the drummer. And we began the set with trombonist Bob Farrell from an album called Bob Farrell's Jazztopian Dream. The song was Alter Ego. It was Sharp Radway at the piano there, with Daryl Johns on bass, Steve Johns on drums, and a five-piece horn section with Bob Farrell. Trombonist Bob Farrell, Jazztopian Dream, starting that set. I'm John Hill. We're listening to jazz. Here's pianist Bill O'Connell with What Is This from Jazz Latin.

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That's music from guitarist Lainey Stern. That's guitarist Michael Stern's spouse with a tune called Miss V. Bobby Malek there on saxophone with keyboardist Gil Goldstein, bassist Lincoln Goines, drummer Dennis Chambers, and Wayne Krantz was the rhythm guitarist with Lainey Stern. Preceded by organist Mike LaDon. Mike LaDon with guitarist Peter Bernstein and drummer Joe Farnsworth doing the tune At Last from the Mike LaDon album called That Feelin'. And we began the set with keyboardist Harold Lopez-Nussa with the tune Windmills of Your Mind that comes from his album Te Lo Dije, along with Michael Gonzalez on trumpet, Julio Cesar Gonzalez on bass, and Rui Adrian Lopez-Nussa on drums. Harold Lopez-Nussa from Te Lo Dije, starting the set. We're listening to jazz,

0: Hitting the high hard ones there, trumpeter Walter White from an album titled BBXL, as in Big Band, Extra Large, with the talents of saxophonist Alex Foster and keyboardist Gary Shunk on that tune, Herbie Hancock's Cantaloupe Island. Ahead of that, it was a Beatles medley, Here Comes the Sun and I Want You, She's So Heavy, from guitarist and vocalist George Benson, the album titled The Other Side of Abbey Road. I'm John Hill. Thanks for joining me for Jazz This Hour. As always, it's my pleasure, and I'll see you later.
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5: BBC News with Fiona MacDonald. Police in France have made nearly 2,000 arrests during a day of student protests and blockades of hundreds of schools. More than 300 police officers and several high school principals were injured. French students are protesting against overcrowded classrooms, teacher shortages and rundown facilities. Our correspondent in Paris, Hugh Schofield, told us more.
6: 20% of leases have had some kind of action, not all violent. I was at one this afternoon, which was noisy, but generally good-humoured, but in places, serious violence, to the point where rational observer is saying this isn't a protest, this is turning into urban violence, urban trouble. This school in Nantes, which a large part of it was gutted. So this is not minor unrest. It has in places become very, very significant.
5: President Putin has reiterated that Russia is prepared to use all its weapons, including nuclear ones, if its Baltic territory of Kaliningrad is attacked. He was speaking at a foreign policy forum in Moscow. Our Russia editor, Steve Rosenberg, was there.
7: Vladimir Putin used his appearance at this forum to claim that Russia wasn't a threat to Europe. "We are not threatening anyone," the Kremlin leader said, "but if we come across an aggression, we will have to respond. Citizens of European countries should be fully aware of that." President Putin warned that in the event of a direct attack on Russia, for example, on the Russian exclave of Kaliningrad on the Baltic Sea, the issue of use, he said, of all weapons at Russia's disposal will inevitably and immediately be on the agenda.
5: The lawyers for an American woman who survived two attempted lethal injections in Tennessee say she's critically ill and receiving life-saving medical care. Krista Pike, who was sentenced to death for a murder 30 years ago, was taken to hospital after surviving the failed doses. Ione Wells is in Nashville, Tennessee.
8: All we know so far is that she is in a critical condition. They say they don't know how much damage or not has been done to her brain. Her medical information is confidential. There are still huge questions, though, as well from her team about what exactly went wrong, how much of it or not she may remember. Her lawyers have various theories of what could have possibly gone wrong, one being that perhaps the drip administrating the drug wasn't connected to her vein properly, but none of that has been confirmed yet, and we don't yet know whether or not she's going to survive this still.
5: The Saudi authorities say that the captain and the co-pilot on a flight from Dubai to Israel that made an emergency landing in the kingdom on Wednesday are now in the UAE. The Saudi Interior Ministry said that the initial Saudi investigation had confirmed that the co-pilot assaulted the captain of the Fly Dubai plane. World News from the BBC. President Trump has said he may ask European countries to release their reserves of diesel to help lower global prices. The price of diesel has soared since the start of the US war on Iran. The US Treasury Secretary Scott Bessent urged European countries to make additional supplies available. Speaking at G20 talks in Milwaukee, the US Trade Representative Jamieson Greer said he was hoping to reach a collaborative response.
9: So we have had conversations today with some of our European partners, and there is an eagerness on both sides to work together to get more diesel to the market. We know that, you know, France, Germany, and Italy, they're sitting on reserves. I think, you know, I won't put words in their mouth, of course, but I think they would love to have a cooperative path forward with the United States on how we get more diesel to market.
5: Eritrea says it's severing all diplomatic ties with Ethiopia after its diplomats were expelled from Addis Ababa. The Eritrean Foreign Ministry said it had no option than to reciprocate in kind. Ethiopia accuses countries, including Eritrea, of supporting an opposition alliance led by the Tigray People's Liberation Front that's launched attacks on troops loyal to the Ethiopian federal government since last week. Asmara denies the accusation. The Attorney General of Brazil has asked the police to investigate allegations that the Trump administration is using US government funds to promote a far-right agenda in Brazil. The move follows a report in the Guardian newspaper that Washington planned to award $1 million to fund civil society groups opposing Brazil's Supreme Court. The Attorney General said efforts to meddle in Brazilian institutions could not be tolerated. A second US federal judge has blocked an unprecedented $100,000 fee that President Trump has imposed on new H-1B visas for highly skilled foreign workers. BBC News.
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10: Partly sunny skies on this Thursday. Today's high in Farmington, 70 degrees. Clear overnight with a low near 50. Mostly sunny skies Friday and Saturday. The high tomorrow, 72. 73 on Saturday with overnight lows near 50.
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12: In Los Angeles, I'm Kai Rizdahl. It is Thursday today. This one is the 1st of October, if you can believe it. Good as always to have you along, everybody. You know, there's a developing truth in this economy that money is going to be much more expensive than we have been used to for much longer than we are ready for. As evidence, I refer you to, and yes, I know, the bond market yet again. Yields on long-term government debt, while a hair softer today, have been high and rising for weeks now with no real relief in sight. We called Tara Sinclair. She's the chair of the economics department at George Washington University, out on the road.
13: I'm in Nashville, which means that the hotel lobby is incredibly loud, and so we are very happy we got a room.
12: As are we. Those higher yields mean money is more expensive, not just for the government, but for anybody trying to borrow.
13: Which means that if you want to get a mortgage, it's going to be more expensive. If you want to have credit card debt, it's going to be more expensive. If you're a business and you want to have a business loan, it's going to be more expensive.
12: The way it works, we all know this, when something gets more expensive, you don't have to be an economist to understand that people are going to use less of it, so fewer purchases are going to be made, from buying a house to swiping your credit card, and that is going to slow economic growth. Now, as bond yields and interest rates go higher,
13: there isn't some specific number that's going to immediately destroy the economy.
12: All right, that's good.
13: There are these moments, like hitting 5%, where the markets look around and say, is this a good use of our money? Or should we be looking for higher returns elsewhere and stop being so interested in buying government debt?
12: Well, that sounds bad.
13: And that's the really scary point, because if people start looking at government debt and don't think of it any longer as something that's risk-free, then the cost will go up even more.
12: The 10-year Treasury note today, the yield on it, 5.23%, slightly, as I said, lower at the close, did hit a quarter-century high at one point during the session. Equities just kind of treading water. We will have the details when we do the numbers.

0: One of the things we do around here, so you all don't have to, is dig deep into the data to try to get a sense of the bigger picture. The data in question today is the Personal Consumption Expenditures Index that we got yesterday, 3% year on year. That's the core inflation number. And as it turns out, it was a bit of a surprise, lower than people had been guessing. Marketplace's Kristen Schwab has more.
1: This inflation report kind of feels like when you're on a flight that lands early, but you sit on the runway for forever because there's no gate. So your arrival time ends up being the same anyways. Like, yay.
2: You can look at these numbers and from a lot of different angles, and sometimes they look prettier than they do from other angles.
1: But in the end, it's all a wash, says Stephanie Kelton, an economist at Stony Brook University.
2: Either way, you got a 3 on the other side of the decimal point.
1: 3.4%. And Gary Schlossberg, global strategist at Wells Fargo Investment Institute, says that number was lower than it would have been otherwise. Because in August, the Bureau of Labor Statistics changed the way some categories, like computer software and investment services, are calculated.
3: And that was going to have the effect of lowering inflation by a couple of tenths of a percent.
1: It means by previous standards, inflation would have measured higher, around 3.6 or 3.7%. Omer Sharif, president of Inflation Insights, says really it's not the big number that worries him most. It's the little ones that make up PCE, from housing to healthcare.
4: So more than half the basket is rising at an inflation rate of 3% or higher.
1: Numbers that he says aren't likely to fall, even if the war with Iran ends tomorrow.
4: We've had this set of rolling shocks for 6 years that have, you know, boosted inflation to well above target. It's nothing to say there won't be another shock coming in the next, 6 months.
1: The economists I talked to today and the markets are betting the Fed will pause rates this month and hike rates in December. And Sharif?
4: I personally think that they are maybe going to hike one more time in Q1.
1: Inflation tends to go up at the beginning of the year because companies usually raise prices after the holidays. I'm Kristen Schwab for Marketplace.

0: couple of weeks back, the Secretary of the Treasury, Scott Bessent, did an event at Southern Methodist University where he got a question about the national debt, which, as you have almost certainly heard, now tops $40 trillion.
1: We don't have a revenue problem. We have a spending problem. Mm-hmm. So we've tried to contain the spending, and then with 3% growth, we grow our way out of this.
0: Bessent has said a version of that before, but is it true? I mean, how much growth would it take when you are talking $40 trillion? Ben Steele is a senior fellow at the Council on Foreign Relations, where he took up exactly that question in a recent article. Ben, welcome to the program.
2: Thank you for having me, Kai.
0: For the layperson, what was the Treasury Secretary talking about when he said we could grow our way out of this?
2: Well, the Treasury Secretary was responding to all the turmoil in the bond markets. And of course, there's been growing concern that the bond market volatility has been driven by concerns about rising U.S. debt. And the Treasury Secretary's point was that debt doesn't need to be a problem. If we could achieve consistent 3% gross domestic product GDP growth, we can afford to support more debt.
0: All right, so let's dig in a little bit to sort of the math behind this at, again, a very sort of layperson's level. First of all, consistently growing at 3% is not something the federal government and the U.S. economy has done in the recent past. That's problem number one, right?
2: No, that is indeed problem number one. If you go back to the year 2000, we only hit the 3% growth mark in five calendar years. So that's one-fifth of the years. So it would be a pretty impressive thing if the United States were able consistently going forward to achieve 3% growth.
0: A word here about the elephant in the room, which is fiscal policy. We talk about monetary policy, interest rates on this program right. All the time. Fiscal policy gets less attention, I suppose, because Congress and the president never do anything about it. And I guess the question to
2: that's
0: you is,
2: right.
0: That's the solution here, right? Fiscal policy?
2: Yeah, well, the United States, unfortunately, doesn't really have a fiscal policy. It just has fiscal outcomes. We spend money. We raise money in the form of taxes. And at the end of each year, we tabulate up how far short we fell in terms of raising the revenue we need to cover our spending. And so we just mechanically issue debt, that is treasury bonds, to fund the growing federal debt.
0: I imagine you spend a decent amount of time on the Acela going back and forth between New York and Washington.
2: Yeah.
0: And I guess the question is, when you go down to Washington and wander the halls of Congress or the think tanks or whatever, I mean, is anybody thinking about this, or are they just fingers in their ear going la, la, la, la, la?
2: Yeah, no, they are. I speak to, for example, congressional staffers. Democrats, Republicans, and you can put those folks in a room together and have a pretty rational discussion about these issues. When you get into the higher ranks of government, that is the White House, the House and Senate leadership, then politics really does take over.
0: All right, so look, you're a trained observer of this. What do you think happens? I mean, give me like the 10-year outlook here.
2: You know the old joke, Kai, about asking the old Irishman for the road to Dublin? He says, if I were you, I wouldn't start from here.
0: I didn't know that one, but that's a good one. Anyway, go ahead.
2: I wouldn't start from here. I mean, we had opportunities in the past to do something about this. You maybe remember the old Simpson-Bowles Commission President Obama. I do really think we dropped the ball there. With bond prices falling now, that is the price of that we Americans have to pay to issue debt, rising, it's becoming more urgent. Growth is indeed a very important component in a package of measures we need in order to lower our debt burden. But we're also going to need spending cuts, and we're going to need revenue increases. So we should start having a rational debate about what the composition of those spending cuts and revenue raising measures should be.
0: Ben Steele is at the Council on Foreign Relations, where he's a senior fellow, also director of international economics. Ben, thanks for your time. I appreciate it.
2: Thanks for having me, Kai.

0: Business in the Rio Grande Valley, way down in South Texas, is booming. SpaceX has a huge base there, and two big liquefied natural gas plants are drawing people from far and wide. People, though, need housing and residential construction. The workforce for which in Texas is about 25% undocumented workers is being throttled because of the Trump administration's immigration crackdown. Marketplace's Elizabeth Trovall has that story.
1: Brand new modular duplexes line this growing neighborhood with pristine lawns here in the Harlingen area near the southern tip of Texas. Though there's still plenty of work to do and not enough workers.
2: You'll see that the framing crew that's there now is very slim. But normally it's about 8 to 10 guys.
1: That's Ronnie Cavazos, who is building this neighborhood with his firm, The Structure Team. He shows me a cement slab where just a few framers are working today. They'll make a skeleton for the home out of lumber.
2: It requires a lot of math, a lot of measuring. It's a tough job, especially in the type of the weather that we're in. You know, the valley will see 108, 110 degree weather.
1: Cavazos has struggled to find qualified labor to do the job. In Texas, undocumented workers represent roughly a quarter of the construction labor force. Now, ICE raids have thinned out the workforce. Some people have been deported. Others, including some who may have legal status, aren't working because they fear immigration enforcement.
2: We go down a list of 30 framers that, I'm not joking you, like 30 framers just to find one. And he's probably charging more than what we originally had budgeted.
1: He says construction on this phase will likely take 18 months instead of 12. He's also built $15,000 worth of fences around the construction sites to make it harder for ICE to arrest workers.
2: We've had to file extensions on the loans that we have for the project in order to be able to continue. Getting that project funded. At this point, I'll venture to say that in 2026, we probably are not going to make any money.
1: Worksite raids and immigrant arrests are happening while the construction industry continues to face a major worker deficit. Ed Brady is with the Home Builders Institute.
3: Department of Labor would tell you on a monthly basis, anywhere from in the last 3 years, 250,000 to 450,000 empty jobs, vacant jobs in the building construction industry. So however you look at that, at the low level, it's still a crisis.
1: According to one industry estimate, some 19,000 fewer houses were built in 2024 in the U.S. because of the ongoing labor deficit. But now he says immigration policy is working against the industry.
3: With immigrants being 30% of our trades, we're losing many more than we're bringing into the industry right now.
1: And those workers have families that depend on that income, like Brianna, who I meet at her small apartment in South Texas. She tells me how her husband was arrested and deported by immigration on his way to work at a construction site this summer.
4: El día que fue detenido, iba para un trabajo, de una construcción.
1: Brianna is a U.S. citizen, but because of her husband's ongoing immigration case, we're using a different name. Since her husband was deported to Mexico, her household is bringing in $2,000 fewer dollars each month. Even though she works 7 days a week, it's hard to make ends meet.
4: Ha sido muy difícil, sí, económicamente y emocionalmente.
1: It's been very difficult emotionally and economically for her and her three kids, she says. Her husband, who she was sponsoring for a visa, has worked in construction his whole life. He learned it from his dad. Just like Ronnie Cavazos. His dad was a framer from Mexico. That's who got him into construction. And now he wonders about the future of the industry.
2: We got rid of all the knowledge and we got rid of all the workers. And now what?
1: Without the experienced framers and other workers, how do you build homes, businesses, and an economy? In the Rio Grande Valley, I'm Elizabeth Trovall for Marketplace.

0: Coming up.
1: 4 hours to 48 hours of training.
0: That's either not enough or, yeah, no, it's not enough. First, though, let's do the numbers. Dow Industrial's up 20 points today, not even a 10th percent, 50,926. NASDAQ added 10 points also, not even a 10th percent, 26,871. S&P 500 picked up 14 points, that is 2/10 percent there, ended things at 76.66. Constellation Energy assigned a 20-year deal with Amazon to supply electricity. The deal is going to help the power company expand a nuclear plant in Maryland and spend around $3 billion on infrastructure. Constellation powered up 1.9% on the day. Amazon ticked down a little bit over 0.3%. Seasonings maker McCormick & Company beat estimates for the quarter. People's budgets may be stretched, I guess, but they still want their sauces and their spices. McCormick dipped. Get it? Dipped. 4.9%. 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

0: This is Marketplace. I'm Kai Rizdal. Data about the American labor market comes in many different flavors. We have gotten a variety so far this week. The September jobs report will be upon us tomorrow morning. Today, though, it's employment of the seasonal variety. Challenger Grain Christmas said in its regular update this morning that the hiring outlook for the rest of the year is cautious. Marketplace's Samantha Fields is on the holiday jobs beat.
1: If it seems early to be thinking about holiday hiring, Corey Staley at Indeed Hiring Lab says it's really not.
2: We do start seeing employers ramping up seasonal hiring in August and in September.
1: According to postings on Indeed, he says August was a strong month for seasonal jobs.
2: But what's interesting is we moved into September and it kind of came down more in line with what we saw in 2025.
1: And he says the number of people who are looking for seasonal work is rising.
2: We're seeing that very clearly over the last 2 or 3 years, the number of job seekers looking for these types of jobs have continued to grow, but the job postings at best have, you know, remained within a range around the previous year.
1: It's still early to know how this holiday season will go, but David Swartz at Morningstar says there are some early indications that hiring in retail might be slower.
3: Retailers are operating more efficiently than they used to and using more technology. And so they are operating their stores on a full-time basis with fewer people. And that would also include the holiday period when they'd hire fewer temporary workers than they had in past years, too.
1: This year, they're also acutely aware of the financial stress so many people are feeling.
3: I think there's a lot of concern about gas prices affecting consumer spending and how that may affect the holiday season as well as general inflation.
1: And Swartz says that's likely part of why fewer retailers have announced big holiday hiring plans so far. Their expectations are low for this year.
3: But that's also been the case for the last couple years, and the holiday sales turned out to be stronger than expected.
1: He says some retailers may be holding off on hiring for now and waiting to see if it looks like that's happening again. I'm Samantha Fields for Marketplace.

0: If you were to count the number of private security guards that you see as you're just going about your business every day at mall entrances, churches and synagogues, even schools maybe, it would almost certainly be more than you would have guessed, because there is more private security in this country than there are police and sheriff's deputies. And it is a very randomly regulated and very loosely trained workforce. Curtis Lee wrote about it in the New York Times. Welcome to the program. Good to have you on.
1: Thanks for having me.
0: How did we get to a place where there are more security guards than there are police officers and sheriff's deputies in this country?
1: That's a good question. Private security guards are outside. We see them all over, outside of strip malls, construction sites, the lobbies of office buildings. These are workers that really don't earn that much money. A recent report from the UC Berkeley Labor Center found that on average, security guards normally earn a little less than $19 an hour. It's a striking number to see that there are more security guards in this country than there are police and sheriff's patrol officers.
0: It does sort of seem like it's a demand thing, right? There is a demand for these services. Police and sheriff's departments simply aren't funded or equipped to do it, but people want it.
1: Absolutely. I mean, this is a necessity, and this is a necessity more and more for, houses of worship, synagogues and mosques. And a lot of people feel the need to have security guards as that frontline protection.
0: Let's run down the labor market demographics of this thing. These private security guards are, you write, overwhelmingly male. They are majority people of color, and most of them, almost all of them, I think you say, don't have a bachelor's degree.
1: That's correct. I mean, that's a big part of what this UC Berkeley report found. These are individuals that don't necessarily get into police forces, but, want to serve and protect. And that's where they find these jobs as security officers. And, more and more in recent years, we've seen unions jumping in to unionize security guards and also basically supporting security guards and looking to help boost pay and training.
0: Can we talk about that training for just a second? There are no federal standards for private security guards?
1: Correct. Yeah, there are no federal standards. It's mostly relies, it's given to the states to set those standards. Some states don't have any training really for security guards. And other states have between, 4 hours to 48 hours of training.
0: Wow.
1: It really is a patchwork effect in terms of the training that security guards have.
0: It is, you write, a $50 billion industry and growing. And yet, as you said a minute ago, most of these guys, because they are mostly guys, as we talked about, they're making like $19 an hour.
1: Of course, they're making around less than $19 an hour. And, recently we've seen local jurisdictions jump into the fray and look to set at least pay minimums for security guards. In New York City earlier this year, local elected officials passed an ordinance that set pay minimums for security guards. And then here in California, where I'm based in Los Angeles, the state legislature looked to possibly pass a bill this year that would have set pay minimums for security guards. But at the last minute in Sacramento, the legislation was stripped of pay standards because there was strong pushback from the business community in terms of costs. So that was stripped out of the bill at the last minute.
0: One imagines, just given, read the headlines, one imagines that the demand about which we spoke at the beginning of this interview is only going to increase.
1: Yeah, absolutely. The demand is definitely going to increase. As more and more threats of violence happen in public life. I mean, whether these are at schools, at churches, more and more, then there's going to be a need for security and security guards to be on the front lines of protection in public places.
0: Curtis Lee writes for the New York Times. Curtis, thanks a bunch. I appreciate it.
1: Thanks for having me, Kai.

0: 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Investing in securities involves the risk of loss.
1: This final note on the way out today, in which, yes, bond yields now are high. But as Tara Sinclair reminded us from that hotel in Nashville, we've been here before.
2: Well, I mean, it's actually the old normal. We used to have much higher bond yields in the past. And so that is one perspective on this, is that we are just returning back to the previous world, and that actually, particularly the period from 2007 to 2020, or a little bit beyond that because of the pandemic, was really the weird time. And now we're returning to a longer run pattern.
1: Of course, that was before we were $40 trillion in the hole, right? Our daily production team includes Andy Corbin, Mika Ellison, Maria Hollenhorst, Sarah Leeson, Sean McHenry, and Sophia Terenzio. Will Story is the supervising senior producer, and I'm Kai Rizdahl. We will see you tomorrow, everybody.

0: This is APM.
1: This is Bird Note. I'm Brianna Amingwa, a birder, environmental educator, and mom of two. Today, I want to share one of my favorite tried and true techniques for sparking curiosity with kids outside. This easy activity has a funny name, Anywhermo. It's an acronym for I notice, I wonder, it reminds me of. Anywhermo. Developed at the Lawrence Hall of Science in Berkeley, California, Anywhermo works by inviting kids and adults to turn each phrase into a statement about something that they observe in nature. For example, as I walk to my car to buckle up my kids in their car seats, I hear an American goldfinch overhead singing, potato chip, potato chip. I notice how it flies in a bouncing pattern, rising high and dipping low like a roller coaster as it calls. I wonder if this bright yellow bird might be calling to its mate to suggest they stop by my patio bird bath. It reminds me of summertime and seeing my kids run full speed through the grass, smiling and shouting just as joyful and free. Next time you're outside with a kid and you spot a bird, try asking these three questions. What do you notice? What do you wonder? What does it remind you of? Learn more about Anywhermo and other ways to connect kids with nature at our website, birdnote.org. I'm Brianna Amingwa.
2: The border is watched by hundreds of surveillance cameras. So how do migrants keep dying in plain view? From American Public Media, this is Marketplace Tech. I'm Megan McCarty-Carino.
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2: Over the last 25 years, the U.S. government has spent billions to build a virtual wall of video surveillance at the southern border. The network can signal Border Patrol to respond when it detects suspicious activity. And officials have touted the benefit of providing aid to migrants in distress. But a recent investigation by MIT Technology Review with the Times of San Diego found more than 1,000 migrants have died over the last decade within range of one of these cameras. Here with more is Eileen Guo, who co-reported the series Dying on Camera.
4: There were the General Dynamics remote video surveillance systems, which had cameras and thermal imaging on poles. And then there were Elbitz towers specifically built in Arizona, which added radar to the cameras to detect motion. And then in 2018, the agency began to roll out Anduril's AI-powered autonomous surveillance towers. And what these were meant to do was make it easier to automatically detect and classify the targets, whether it was people or vehicles that were moving through. But again, in all of these generations, we found that the technology was just failing to prevent the fatalities.
2: And your team actually did topographic analysis to determine sort of the sight lines for cameras and whether the location of these deaths should have been in the tower's view. Tell me more about that.
4: Yeah, that's right. We worked with a really incredible researcher in the UC system that looked at whether or not, you know, by the tower height, by the topography of where the remains were found, whether or not someone would have been able to see the tower. And we did find that in some areas, like 10 to 15% of the deaths that occurred were visible to towers. And so that brings up the question of, well, why are these towers being placed where they are if there's so much that they cannot see because of the topography?
2: So what are the implications of these failures? What could be going wrong here?
4: I think one of the really big questions for us is whether the towers were able to detect that someone was there or not, or the surveillance just wasn't working as it's meant to and they weren't aware that anyone was there at all. I think that's a systemic failure in either case. And the other thing that's really important here is that we only know what was found, right? It really highlights what happens when you just throw technology at a problem as complex as this.
2: At this point, billions of dollars have been invested in this virtual wall. What is the future of this surveillance program looking like?
4: Yeah, I think we're going to see a lot more of these towers. And there was recently a plan to put a Andorral surveillance tower in the coastal city of San Clemente in California that was paused only when a congressman got involved. So there are questions of where else are these towers going to go, and we might see them expanding beyond the border.
2: That's Eileen Guo at MIT Technology Review. Jesus Alvarado produced this episode. I'm Megan McCarty-Carino, and that's Marketplace Tech. This is APM.
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5: Today, an educated guess. The University of Houston's College of Engineering presents this series about the machines that make our civilization run and the people whose ingenuity created them. Mathematics is like a stack of oranges. Each new mathematical result sits atop results that came before it. And just as importantly, each new result provides a foundation for those that come later. If an important result is shown to be wrong, it's like pulling an orange from the middle of the stack. Everything on top comes crashing down. Fortunately, that doesn't happen too often. That's because mathematicians require proof. Indisputable, deductive proof before they add an orange to the stack. But on rare occasion, they'll do something a bit out of the ordinary. They'll conjecture a result is true, even if no one's actually proved it. Then, they'll continue building the mathematical orange pile while waiting for someone to come up with a proof. Of course, there has to be good reason to take this exceptional step, and that's the case for the famous P versus NP conjecture. The conjecture impacts all sorts of practical problems. Internet security, truck dispatching, circuit board design. These are just a few of the problems that belong to a class called NP. Some of the problems in NP are known to be easy. That is, we can solve them pretty quickly. This subclass of easy problems is called P. Now, we think many of the problems in NP are fundamentally harder than those found in the subclass P, and there's a lot of evidence pointing to that conclusion. But there's no proof, so it remains a conjecture. In the vernacular of computer science, the conjecture states P is not equal to NP. Proving or disproving this conjecture is considered so important, it's one of the seven millennium problems. Resolving it comes with a $1 million reward and a place in history. And what if the conjecture is wrong? Today's internet security protocols rely on the difficulty of a particular problem in NP. We don't think the problem is in the subclass P, but we don't know for certain. If the conjecture is wrong, if P equals NP and the internet security problem turns out to be easy, then all hell will break loose in the world of internet commerce. Less dramatic, but even more consequential, is what will happen to the world of problems we can solve with computers. If the conjecture's wrong, we'll wake up to find we can solve problems we thought were unimaginably difficult. And that's a good thing. But it also means countless years of human effort will cease to be of any value. A lot of oranges will come toppling down. Most experts are confident we're right, but the fact remains, we really don't know. We'll just have to wait and see what happens to our ever-growing stack of oranges. I'm Andy Boyd at the University of Houston, where we're interested in the way inventive minds work.
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8: You don't say yes, you don't say no, you don't say maybe, but baby, I know someday you'll say okay.
9: 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Okay. 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He's seen people's heads before. And to interrupt, okay, this is over, this is not a haircut.
8: You don't say yes, you don't say no, you don't say maybe, but baby, I know someday you'll say okay.
9: 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Okay? Soundbeat is produced at the Belfer Audio Archive, Syracuse University Library. I'm Brett Barry.
10: Why do we evaluate male and female beauty differently? I'm Dr. Lynn Pascarella, president of the American Association of Colleges and Universities. And today on the Academic Minute, Eugene Wasilewski, senior researcher at the Max Planck Institute of Empirical Aesthetics, looks for an answer.
11: More than 150 years ago, Charles Darwin made an intriguing observation. Unlike many animal species in which males are the more ornamented sex, think of lions or birds of paradise, he argued that humans are unusual because it is women who are generally regarded as the beautiful sex. In other words, the typical pattern of sexual ornamentation appears to be reversed in humans. Surprisingly, however, this idea remained untested for more than a century and a half, yet the answer had been hiding in scientific data all along. Together with colleagues, we recently analyzed one of the largest collections of facial attractiveness data ever assembled, more than 1.5 million ratings from around the globe. The result was remarkably consistent. Across cultures, age groups, and sexual orientations, female faces received higher attractiveness ratings than male faces. On average, a female face outranked about 60% of male faces. We call this robust phenomenon the gender attractiveness gap. The findings also revealed several

0: They are patterns that have been hiding in plain sight for decades, waiting to be recognized.
1: That was Eugene Wasilewski of the Max Planck Institute of Empirical Aesthetics. You can find this, other segments, and more information about the professors at academicminute.org.
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3: 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I'm Randy Simon, and this is Earthwise, a look at our changing environment. Hyperscalers are large technology companies that build and operate massive globally distributed data center networks to provide cloud computing, storage, and networking services on an enormous scale. Examples include Amazon, Google, Meta, Microsoft, and Alibaba. These companies have spent billions of dollars over the past decade paying for electricity. They tend to locate their data centers in regions with plentiful electricity and have favored carbon-free electricity, such as from hydroelectric dams, but increasingly, local utilities are simply not able to provide the amount of power needed. As a result, tech companies are building their own on-site generation facilities, sometimes powered by natural gas and sometimes with solar power. Over the past decade, Amazon built 40 data centers in eastern Oregon, becoming by far the region's largest consumer of electricity, but it continues to build data centers and just can't buy enough from local utilities. The forthcoming Sunstone Solar and Storage Project, with 1.2 gigawatts of solar and 7.2 gigawatt hours of battery capacity when built, will have the ability to power millions of homes. Puget Sound Energy, one of the largest utilities in the Pacific Northwest, tried to purchase the project, but was outbid by Amazon. So Amazon will now operate the facility, claiming more than $1 billion in federal tax credits. Even with a multi-billion dollar investment in the Sunstone facility, Amazon will likely need more power in Oregon. Amazon is no longer just a tech company. It is essentially an electric utility, building some of the largest infrastructure projects in the country. Earthwise is a production of WAMC. 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
4: How do you photograph something that doesn't reflect light? It may seem hard to imagine, but that's exactly what scientists announced they'd done in May of 2022 when they revealed a photograph of a supermassive black hole at the center of our Milky Way galaxy. A black hole is a region of space so dense that not even light can escape its gravity. They're formed when massive stars collapse in on themselves. But as they pull in more matter, they can get even bigger. This one is over 4 million times as massive as our sun. The black hole is called Sagittarius A star. Don't let the name confuse you. The star at the end is just an asterisk that scientists say out loud to distinguish the black hole from the greater region where it's located. How do you find something that by definition emits no light? Surprisingly, it's easier than you'd expect. As gas, dust, and even other stars are sucked in, they move at speeds so fast that they're superheated, which means the areas around black holes are some of the brightest spots in the universe. But photographing them is a whole other problem. To do that, a team of scientists linked together radio observatories on multiple continents and pointed them all in the same direction at once. Weaving together the data they simultaneously recorded allows them to produce the highest resolution images in all of astronomy. The resulting photograph looks like an orange halo of light surrounding, well, a black hole at its center. It's only the second time scientists have ever been able to get direct visual evidence of these invisible behemoths. This moment of science comes from Indiana University, with production support from the Office of the Provost. There are thousands more moments of science on our website at amomentofscience.org or wherever you get your podcasts. I'm Yael Cassander.
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6: Hi there, I'm Thane Maynard. Let's journey back to the Ice Age to explore the incredible lives of mammoths and mastodons. These prehistoric giants roamed the Earth thousands of years ago, leaving behind a legacy that continues to captivate us. Mammoths and mastodons, though often confused, were actually quite distinct.

0: Mammoths, like the famous woolly mammoth, were closely related to modern elephants. They had long curved tusks and a shaggy coat of hair to help them survive the frigid climates. Their diet consisted mainly of grasses and sedges, which they grazed on the vast plains of the northern hemisphere. Mastodons, on the other hand, were slightly shorter and stockier, with straighter tusks. Their molars were more cone-shaped, adapted for browsing on leaves, twigs, and bark in the dense forest they inhabited. They were part of a separate evolutionary branch, diverging from the elephant family about 25 million years ago. As the Ice Age came to an end, changing climates and human hunting pressures contributed to their extinction. Recent discoveries, including well-preserved mammoth carcasses, sparked discussions about the possibilities of de-extinction through genetic cloning.
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2: This is National Native News. I'm Jill Freitas. Ketchikan Indian community and two conservation groups are asking a federal court to halt an old-growth timber sale in Alaska's Tongass National Forest. According to Earth Justice, the Shelter Cove sale offers about 4 million board feet of timber as part of the larger South Revilla project near Ketchikan. The groups argue logging would harm subsistence resources, wildlife, and remaining old-growth forest. Ketchikan Indian Community President Gloria Burns says Indigenous knowledge cannot be treated as an afterthought in decisions about tribal homelands. The groups are seeking an injunction while the court considers their broader lawsuit challenging the South Revilla project. Bids for the timber sale are scheduled to open October 20th. Prediction markets are becoming an issue for Native American tribes, who argue they're threatening their gaming revenues and thus their ability to fund vital services. As KUNM's Jeanette Didios reports, New Mexico tribes and state lawmakers are looking at taxing them.
3: Prediction markets like Kalshi and Polymarket are online platforms where people wager bets on an outcome around future real-world events like sports or elections. But because of the way they're regulated, they don't usually pay taxes to states. Tribal gaming in New Mexico, however, contributed over $151 million to the state's general fund in the last fiscal year. Tribes also fear that prediction markets will lead people away from gambling in tribal casinos to online markets, which people can access on their phones while on tribal lands. And tribal officials say that's a violation of the gaming rights they negotiated with the state as sovereign governments. Tribes also use those revenues for things like early education programs, housing, and health care. During a meeting of the Indian Affairs Interim Committee last week, Navajo Nation Council Delegate Eugenia Charles Newton describes how prediction markets are also targeting minors to bet.
4: Right now with prediction markets, we know that a 10-year-old standing next to their sheep camp, they can go onto a website and they can wager a bet.
3: Prediction market websites are classified as federal financial exchanges rather than traditional gambling platforms, which allows them to market to people 18 and older. With weak age verification on social media, minors have been reported making wagers. Prediction markets currently exist in a legal gray area, and gaming officials want the state to tax them. But lawmakers raise concerns. Those include whether taxes would affect current gaming compacts, how online activity would be tracked on tribal lands, and who would collect revenue. The Mescalero Apache, along with Isleta, Powaki, and Sandia Pueblos, are suing Kalshi. The New Mexico Attorney General also filed suit in June. They're among a number of lawsuits across the country against the platforms. In response, the federal government is suing New Mexico to block the state from enforcing its gambling laws against prediction markets. For National Native News, I'm Jeanette Didios.
2: Voting disparities have deep roots for people of color, and new research shows New Mexico's Native voters are likely to face numerous roadblocks at the November ballot box. Roz Brown has more.
5: The Native American Rights Fund report used federal data from the past three general elections to show rejected voter registration applications increased by an average of 200% in counties where Native Americans make up at least a quarter of the population. Senior staff attorney Allison Nesswood says the report confirms what Native communities have long known to be true.
6: Their registration is getting denied, their ballots getting rejected, and all of this really adds up to the systemic disenfranchisement of our people in our own homelands.
5: The report also outlines how disruptions at the United States Postal Service had a significant impact on Native voters. I'm Roz Brown.
2: And I'm Jill Freitas.
7: National Native News is produced by Kawanak Broadcast Corporation with funding by the Corporation for Public Broadcasting.
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Hello there, and welcome to Exploring Music. It's Bill McLaughlin. Welcome back to our great guitar fest all week. We've had music from Segovia, from John Williams and Julian Bream earlier in the week. I never had the chance to hear live performances from either John Williams or Julian Bream. I did hear Segovia play three times. But in today's program, we're going to listen to a couple of guitarists I got to know fairly well from doing radio shows in St. Paul over the years. I love the guitar, and it was really fun to invite these great guitarists to come in. Just two of us in the studio listening for an hour and a half or so at a time. We're starting off with a young fellow who was born in my hometown of Philadelphia, Elliot Fisk. When you look in his biography, it says he was born to Quaker parents, but Elliot told me, actually, it's an interesting mix. My father is Scottish, and my mother is Jewish. In fact, that's exactly the same parentage of the great violinist Joshua Bell. It seems to be a really, really good gene pool. Let's start off with Elliot Fisk, the Quaker kid from Philadelphia, playing music of Francois Couperin. Here is Les Barricades Mystérieuses.

Wonderful playing from Elliot Fisk, music of François Couperin, Les Barricades Mystérieuses. Elliot Fisk was a late pupil of Andrés Segovia. In fact, he knew him just at the end of his life, and they developed a very close relationship, so much so that after his death, the widow of Andrés Segovia gave most of his